0: From the American Tobacco Historic District in downtown Durham, this is Due South on WUNC News. I'm Leonida Inge. North Carolina's prisons are overcrowded, and they're underfunded and understaffed. It's an untenable situation, both for those who are incarcerated and those who are working in prison facilities. The crisis can be attributed in large part to the lack of an adequate budget. Other factors include an increase in financial needs and a stagnant and outdated budget for the state's Department of Adult Correction. Colin Campbell is Capitol Bureau Chief for WUNC News. He recently spoke to Leslie Dismukes, Secretary of the North Carolina Department of Adult Correction.
1: We try to move the money around to pay the most critical needs at any moment, but it's hard to determine what those are when you are caring for and feeding, housing, paying for medical needs for 32,000 people. We have not seen a substantial change in our budget in the last several cycles, and so the cost of inflation obviously is hitting everyone, and we are not excluded from that.
0: Well, that's an earful. Colin, welcome to Due South.
2: Hey, Leonida, thanks for having me.
0: Well, we're going to need you to dissect all of this. I know North Carolina's prison system is struggling. We can recall this happening before, but actually, when do you recall it's being this bad?
2: You know, I don't know that it's ever been this bad. We've had staffing issues with our prison system for quite a while now. Back in 2017, there was this violent attack that occurred in the Elizabeth City area at the Pasquotank Correctional Institute. Several correctional officers there died as a result of short staffing and the fact that inmates were able to essentially attack them in an attempt to escape. When I talked to Secretary Dismukes for the WUNC Politics podcast, the clip we just heard from, she said that staffing was actually better than in 2017. It's only gotten worse now. And so she's really worried that all of these budget issues combined put us in a position where there's a pretty serious risk of another violent incident happening somewhere in our prisons if nothing's done soon.
0: I know there are 55 prisons across this state. How large of a budget are we talking about? And I guess how much is needed?
2: Yeah, so they're asking for, at least in the short term, around $100 million. They say just in paying their bills, they're $100 million short. So they're having to sort of shift money around, delay payments to certain vendors who provide things like healthcare services or food services to the prisons. And that's just on the pay their monthly bills side. Then on the staffing side, they're also massively short. They need 9,600 correctional officers. They're 5,000 short of that number. So about half of the positions they need to run a safe prison are currently vacant in the system. And they can't recruit people because the salaries are $37,000 a year, only about $18 an hour. So, you know, who wants to take on that kind of stress, that kind of schedule, that kind of, you know, potentially dangerous environment for such a low wage?
0: It's amazing to actually think that our prison system is at a point when it's asking vendors to float bill payments. And that means it just makes me think then what is not being paid when I think of larger needs, like I've heard of heating and cooling, like infrastructure type needs.
2: Yeah, they're looking for a pretty significant backlog on their construction needs, just maintaining the prison. $1.4 billion is the dollar figure to get the prisons up to shape, whether that's putting air conditioning in some of the prisons that are still un-air conditioned. You still have very hot conditions in some of these places in the summer months in North Carolina and other places where fire safety is an issue. That Secretary Dismukes told me that there are several prisons that the fire alarm system simply doesn't work. They've just disconnected it entirely. So they have to have prison officers basically walking through the building on what's called fire watch, where they're looking for signs of a fire. But you can imagine the difficulty if you did have a fire in a large prison facility. I mean, everyone can't just go walk out on their own. They're all locked into cells. So you've got to have a protocol. And, you know, every second, every minute counts in that kind of situation to safely evacuate people.
0: The big problem, understaffing. I want to talk about that a little. It's severe. It's dire at the prisons here. I understand there's a need, again, for twice as many officers that are currently here. You know, I was reading a notice seeking out part-time and full-time correctional officers for North Carolina, and eligible full-time hires, you know, they could get this, what, $3,000 signing bonus. I wonder if that's working. But then I looked at the requirements. Okay, the minimum requirements for being a correctional officer here, you have to be at least 18 years old, a U.S. citizen or a lawful permanent resident, have a high school diploma or a GED, and a driver's license. That's kind of low.
2: For sure. And the challenge there is that pay rate, they can do other things. I mean, there's plenty of retail stores that will pay you $18 an hour to run the cash register. And even if you want to work in a prison facility, a lot of county detention officers, the county jails, are often hiring, and they're hiring people for very similar jobs at a higher wage. So what Secretary Dismukes was saying was they're recruiting people reasonably well, but then when they get into the job, they realize how hard it is, how many mandatory overtime shifts they have to make. They'll either go find a retail job, they'll go work for the county jail, they'll work in some other sort of criminal justice type field with that experience, and they'll quickly say farewell to, you know, making this kind of pay rate and working these long. I mean, what struck me too is the mandatory overtime because they're so short staffed. So typically, the way it's supposed to work if you work in a prison is you work 3 days in a row a 12-hour shift, and then you get 2 full days off. Well, instead, now they're talking 4 or 5 12-hour shifts in a row, back-to-back days, and that's incredibly tiring in this kind of work. So it's pretty easy to see how people get burned out and go look for something else.
0: Especially if they feel they're not being paid. And this is we pay the second lowest salary in the country for corrections officers.
2: Yeah, it's striking to me. So if you want to go to a neighboring state, you can make more money doing these kind of jobs. It's just it has not kept pace at all with what other law enforcement type positions, both in North Carolina and elsewhere in the country, are paying for these kind of positions.
0: Well, let's hear what Governor Josh Stein has said about corrections officers and pay.
3: We're asking people to put themselves in a very demanding, albeit rewarding job, asking their families to sacrifice on our behalf so that they can earn less money than they could if they worked at a Costco.
0: There you go. They can get a job somewhere else.
2: Exactly. And that's sort of the challenge, too, is if you can't get the salaries at the right level, and it's going to take a pretty significant raise passed by the legislature when they're ever able to get a budget done to get that to a level where they can recruit and retain people. Because otherwise, a lot of things in the prisons are going by the wayside. One of the important things that happens behind prison walls is the types of programs that give people job skills, give people sort of the training that they need to live a successful life when they get out. And a lot of those things are having to be cut back on because they don't have the staffing to do it and don't have the money to do it. So people are getting to the end of their sentences and they're not having gotten the services that they should have received while they were behind bars.
0: I'm here with WUNC's Colin Campbell. We're discussing a funding and staffing crisis in North Carolina's prison system. You know, Colin, not too long ago, we had a very special guest in the studio. We recently spoke about recidivism with activist Kerwin Pittman. And if you don't know who Kerwin Pittman is, he is a former incarcerated person in this state. He's out of prison now, been out for a while. But guess what? He purchased an empty prison. He says he wants to change just what we were talking about, making sure people actually rehab when they're in prison, that is just not punitive.
2: Yeah, I mean, that's an important aspect of the criminal justice system. And if you just put people behind bars and, don't provide any services, you expect that when they come out, they may be committing the same sorts of crimes that got them in there in the first place. And you just have this sort of revolving door and a continually increasing prison population in the state that the taxpayers have to support and that we evidently don't have enough staff to keep supporting.
0: Are we coming to the point where if you can't pay staff and, I don't know, fix the heating and cooling system and just some of the basics, how are you rehabbing people?
2: That's absolutely true, is that there's just no way to have these sort of things that aren't just basically keeping the lights on, keeping people fed, keeping people safe if you're not at that level. And one of the striking figures that Secretary Dismukes had told me was that they have a critical staffing level below which if they fall, they just can't operate at all. And there are only 328 officers above that level. So if they continue to see their staffing numbers shrink, I mean, you're at a really, really difficult point in the prison system. And a lot of times that means they're moving inmates into county jails and then paying the county jails to support them. But the county jails don't have that much space anymore either. So, you know, at a certain point, where do people go? And there is an interesting conversation. I talked to some activists that want to see the prison population reduced, people's sentences being shortened, or people who are nonviolent offenders being released in some capacity to ease this burden. I haven't heard that from the policymakers at this point. So we'll see if there's any momentum behind that approach.
0: I've heard about that approach really across the country. When you get to a point, you got to let people out because I guess the last thing I want to chat about that our prison population is growing. Why is it growing? What's going on here?
2: Well, you're seeing a couple things. I mean, it's obviously we have a population increase in the state. And when your population grows, so does the population of people who find themselves in prisons. But we've also got some fairly tough on crime policies. I mean, we saw the legislature passed it was called Arena's Law in response to the murder of the Ukrainian immigrant woman on Charlotte Light Rail last year. And that sort of reduce the degree to which people are getting let out of prison. It's putting more strain on the prison system because the goal is to put more people behind bars for longer in hopes of reducing the chances of some of these violent incidents.
0: Will passing a state budget help? How much will it help?
2: I think that's the first step. And there's a hope among Department of Bulk Corrections that even if they can't get a full budget done, that this critical needs budget proposal that the governor has put out there would at least start to stem the tide by getting some of those raises in there, getting those bills paid, and then hopefully they can go from there to get to where they need to be. But certainly, you know, they're running out of time to just do the basics that need to happen here.
0: Well, Colin Campbell is Capitol Bureau Chief for WUNC News. Colin, thank you so much for this update.
2: Thanks, Leonita.
0: Up next, the remarkable story of Kerwin Pittman. The former North Carolina prison inmate tells us how he ended up buying a prison. This is Due South. I'm Leonita Inge.

0: I'm Jeremy Hobson. The war in Iran will have many effects, seen and unseen. One of them will be a challenge the U.S. military has long faced, the lasting toll of war on those who serve. Mental health and suicide remain urgent concerns for service members and veterans. So what can be done to better support members of our military during and after battle? A special edition of The Middle from Kenosha, Wisconsin. Next time.
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2: You're listening to Due South on WUNC News. I'm Leonida Inge. More than 18,000 people are released from North Carolina's prison each year. Every day, someone who's been released has no place to stay and no means to find gainful employment. Kerwin Pittman knows all about the challenges of reentry. Pittman spent the first 11 years of his adult life incarcerated. Now, 8 years after his release, he has purchased a prison with plans to transform the facility into a site of restoration and reform. Kerwin Pittman is the founder and executive director of Recidivism Reduction Educational Program Services, Inc., RREPS, and owner of the former Wayne Correctional Center in Goldsboro. Kerwin, welcome to Due South.
3: Welcome. Thank you for having me. Thank you for having me.
2: Well, as they say, and as I keep reading and hearing, you're the first formerly incarcerated person in the United States to purchase a prison. Yes. I mean, I don't even know where to begin, Kerwin.
3: Yes.
2: I almost want to begin with you growing up in Raleigh, in Southeast Raleigh. But also, I mean, do you not like to think about what sent you to prison in the first place?
3: Yes. So I think about what sent me to prison in the first place. And then I also think about now on this side of things, how can I combat other people from going inside of prison based off of the path that I went down? And so knowing and having that lived experience has really been the secret sauce to my success and my programming success, and pouring into other directly impacted people to do the same thing and kind of go back and beat back the path that they once went down that may have drove them into prison. And so it's been a ton of work we've been doing, but I think about it all the time.
2: You think about it all the time. You spent 11 years there, but also time in like solitary confinement.
3: Yes. That substantial.
2: I mean, but I'm told you were getting your mind right. You were getting your life right while you were there.
3: Somewhat. So throughout the course of my incarceration, I did close to 1,000 days total in different intervals. So my longest stint in solitary confinement was 365 days. I did a year and a whole.
2: Mm.
3: A space that's the size of a small bathroom or a small parking space. And so in the beginning, of course, I wasn't, you know, really getting my mind right. It took me to have an epiphany moment after several months for me to be like, okay, Kerwin, you have to really wake up and do something different. And so it was at that moment I began to see serving time. I like to tell people, and I let the time serve me. I treated it like college. And so it was an institution of higher learning for me. And so one of the places that is dismal, that is dark, that is heavy, that's gloomy, where people around me are screaming all the time or getting maced or different things of that nature, I turn it into my room of knowledge, of growing, of exploring who Kerwin Pittman was.
2: Mm. At 18, what did you do to even be sent to prison?
3: So it was a fight that actually turned into a shooting. And so we, of course, you know, as youth, we kind of having rival people, rival neighborhoods we fight with. And so went over there to fight, and it actually turned into a shooting. And though I never even fired a shot, but because I was on the scene, I ended up doing 11 and a half years. But the way I look at it is it was just my past catching up to me. I understand and I know that Kerwin Pittman did some things that he did get away with. And so one thing about it that I know for Kerwin Pittman in my life is that I can't outrun my karma. So my karma, it catches up to me. And so now I put out good, positive energy.
2: I feel it too, Kerwin. Yes. I feel it. I feel it in the studio. So now you're home. And that's, I guess, maybe what you were thinking and feeling when you were incarcerated. The good thing, what I hear about your story, is that you had a family to go back home to, and yes, a lot of people do not.
3: They do not. Yeah. So I had a great family support system. I had my mother, my father, my brother. I had a big extended family on both sides of my family. But my core, my crutch was my immediate family, and they supported me. My mother, I would never forget, supported me tooth and nail, right or wrong, but she would tell me if I was wrong, but she still would say, okay, Kerwin, we got to help you figure this out. And so she was the mother, and still is, that would draw on the envelopes when she would send mail in to me. And so I would long for those envelopes, especially when I was in the hole. I would get her pictures. She would spray her perfume on the actual really? Pages. I would smell the perfume and think about my mother. It was things like that, that my mother was and still is a great supporter of the work that I'm doing. So for her to see, and my family to see, the transition from me once being a wild child to now being this successful young man who's really transitioned his life and turned his life around and being a beacon of hope for other people, it's a blessing.
2: Oh, it's a blessing. What was your first job, or how hard was it for you to find a job once you got home?
3: Whew, that's a good question. My first job was in construction, particularly brick masonry. It was hot. It was summertime. I hated it. So I hated it because I knew that I was the type of person that loved to think. So I'm a visionary. I'm a dreamer. And I love to think and write and different things of that nature. But I knew I needed finance. I needed money because I knew it was only so long that my mother and father would let me stay in their house. And so it got to a point where my father would be like, Kerwin, when you sit at this table all day with this computer, you need to go outside. You need to go get a job. And so I went and got a job. And after several months doing brick masonry, I actually fell down the elevator shaft. And so luckily I didn't hurt myself. But that next day I quit. I said, I don't care what my father said. I'm not doing this no more.
2: Uh-oh.
3: Yep.
2: So now I want to move on to, I want to call your second mother.
3: Okay.
2: A woman I know named Dawn
3: that's
2: Blagrove
3: right.
2: at Emancipate NC.
3: That's right.
2: And that's, you still work, you work with
3: yes.
2: her.
3: Yep.
2: She
3: still
2: said
3: do.
2: She saw something in you very early. You're one of the first, she said when she got some money for her projects,
3: right.
2: she hired you.
3: She did.
2: So tell me about Emancipate NC and the role that it played in moving you to the point where you are now.
3: So Emancipate NC has played a pivotal role. Dawn Blagrove, Dawn, if you listen to this, I love you, sis. Shout out to you. Played a pivotal role in my journey and my growth. I met Dawn Blagrove the first week I was home. And so unbeknownst mm-hmm. to me, it was a meeting amongst people who wanted to get into the criminal justice space and kind of against particularly law enforcement brutality. And so I didn't know this was the first time everybody was meeting each other, just like everybody else didn't realize it was the first time everybody was meeting each other. And so me and Dawn, we hit it off quite naturally. And so it was two peas in a pod. And so early on, it took a minute before I even told her that I was formerly incarcerated. I just came home from prison.
2: She said she didn't know.
3: She didn't know. When she found out, she was like, you what? And you carry yourself like this? She was like, I can't, you need to tell people this. And I was like, nah, I ain't about to be telling people that. And so she was like, no, you need to tell people this because it makes it that much more powerful. And so she was one of the ones that really in the beginning said, Kerwin, your story has power. Your story of redemption has power. It really put me out there to really start advocating. And so long story short, we started advocating against law enforcement brutality. It was initially called the Carolina Justice Policy Center. When
2: right.
3: Dawn was there, she changed the name to Emancipate NC. She got some money and she was like, Kerwin, I want to hire you at my organization, like organizing. I was like, well, do I have to quit my nonprofit? Because I had my nonprofit simultaneously. She was like, nah, you could do both. And I was like, I'm on. And so from then on out, we was advocating against law enforcement brutalities and injustices, kind of organizing people across the state. I started training different people, younger people who wanted to get into the advocacy space, who wanted to get into the policy change space, and kind of the rest was history. Emancipate was built, and I look up and we got a team of people who are just fighting across the state with us.
2: I know, because you're still the director of policy and is it in advocacy
3: yep.
2: at Emancipate
3: yep.
2: NC, and you're doing it all because I guess you're trying to definitely change lives.
3: Definitely.
2: Kerwin Pittman is the founder and executive director of Recidivism Reduction Educational Program Services, Inc., or REPS. And the owner of the former Wayne Correctional Center in Goldsboro. So you grew up in Raleigh. You live in Raleigh today.
3: Yes.
2: So what made you drive down the road to Goldsboro. You know, I'm trying to figure out how you felt when you saw this boarded up, fenced up, closed, shut down eyesore of a former correctional center.
3: So when I went, let me say this. So this isn't my first prison. I actually acquired another prison, but the deal fell through when we realized that it was owned by DOT and DOT didn't want to honor the deal, right? And so it was Department of Transportation.
2: Okay,
3: so DOT's Department.
2: Oh, DOT,
3: of DOT, and so it was actually Guest Road Prison in Durham, right? And so I was gifted that by then Secretary of DPS, Secretary Buffalo, and I was going to transform it, of course, to not to the scale of what we was doing now, but more so to a Office of Violence Prevention type mechanism, violence intervention and violence prevention for Durham. And so when it came into the one with Goldsboro, it was kind of God sent. And I'm going to tell you why. So when the deal fell through with DOT, with Guest Road, that made me then start my mobile centers. And so I have mobile centers that go across the state to help people like get a ton of different resources and things they need. And so when we circle back around and I seen that Wayne Correctional was for sale, I actually toured it and I told myself and I said, so I'm very spiritually inclined. And I said, God, if it's for me, it's going to be for me. And I'm going to feel it when I go in here. And when I walked in there, I didn't feel no malice. I didn't feel nothing. Now, it was dusty. The birds had taken over. And I had my team with me. And my team was looking at me like, what in the world are you about to do? Like, you got us walking through this dusty place. Birds flapping around. They running out. And it was like, I could see people walking around. Right. I didn't see none of that. I seen the vision. I seen people walking around. I seen when it was a prison. I seen people walking around free. And I was like, this is it. And so I started negotiating with the state and I said, God, I'm not going to go up no more on my negotiations. If this is for me, this is for me. And this, they're going to accept this offer. And they accepted it.
2: How much did you have to pay for it?
3: So I paid $275,000.
2: You can't even get a house.
3: Yes.
2: Yep. Not around here.
3: Yep. 200. But it was a lot of move. So I honestly know it was a lot of moving factors with that.
2: Mm-hmm.
3: As well. And so it was a lot of stuff on the back end that kind of helped push that through for me.
2: I'm going to put this on the record. They should have given it to you for free.
3: It's a lot of people have said that. Mm-hmm. And so the goal is hopefully to transform this space to where the next one, they will give it to me for free, because this isn't the only one. This will be a part of Kerwin Pittman's legacy, not only for North Carolina, but across the country.
2: So tell me more about your vision for that space. It was a 400-bed facility?
3: Yes.
2: Wow. I mean, what do you hope it becomes?
3: Multiple buildings. So it's 19 acres, 80,000 square feet, multiple buildings. And this is a workforce development campus. And so the idea and the goal is when somebody transition out of jail or prison, right, they have a space, a community they can go to where we give them full wraparound support. And so when people come to the campus, they could choose one or two tracks. Our first track is our workforce development track. And so we've already started making partnerships with different second chance employers in Wayne County and the area. So that'd be the Butterball places, like all of these different plants. Before we've even done renovation, we've already had secured job opportunities for these individuals coming for the residents. And so they could take that track, they could stay with us for 6 months for free. They would then save their money. I have case management and social workers look for them a place to stay afterwards. If they can't find a place after that 6 months, I have a ton of land. Right. So we're going to transition them to one of our tracts of land that we're going to put like 60 tiny homes on. So they'll be able to transition there for a little bit more time. Our second track is our vocation education track, to where I've already started making partnerships with different people like Wayne Community College and different things. So what we're going to do is do trade certifications, HVAC, plumbing, brick mason, electrical wiring. If your AC break down this summer, you're going to call somebody to fix it.
2: That's right.
3: So I know these essential trades are needed, but I realize that a lot of people are retiring from these fields. And so why not train directly impacted people to fill these fields? And so what I did was not only we're going to train them, I also started partnering with different unions. So as soon as we train them and get them certified, I'm going to funnel them directly into the union where they're making a $80,000-$90,000 a year job, where they're not just surviving, they're actually thriving. And so our third track is our opportunity youth track. So when
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3: So what I'm going to do is do courtroom diversion for our opportunity.

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1: Well, like you've heard of TROSA in Durham.
2: Yes, I have.
1: But one thing that is remarkable, I think about, there's a open prison right across the street. Isn't there?
2: Yes. Yeah, no, so it's correction. It's a functioning prison.
1: Yeah, there's a functioning prison right across the street from your project. Wow. So people in there who are incarcerated, I guess they can see the future. Is that the plan?
2: That is the plan, to watch them not only know that somebody who was formerly incarcerated and was once in their shoes and did 11 and a half years in their shoes is building something across the street that's going to be able to help them, particularly one day. But most importantly, for them to be able to be inspired. To know that it is second chances, third chances, fourth chances. Your past does not dictate your future, right? You have to live in the present, you have to live in the moment, and you have to really be obsessed with really being successful. And that's really been the secret sauce to my success, and pouring back into it directly and for all people, just as involved and just as impacted people, because I know how hard it is.
1: Do you think there's still a place for prisons? I mean, what's being done wrong when you think of prisons today?
2: Prison is more of less restorative and more punitive, right? And so when you think of prison, you think of rehabilitation, different things of that nature. And it's preached like that, but it's more punitive in nature than restorative in nature. And so I think this is where you go wrong. But I know this is what happened when you build systems that's not led by directly impacted people. Right. And so we know that a lot of the things that people have went through, sometimes they have the best experience, advice and expertise because they actually lived it. And so it's one of those things where I know that prison is punitive in nature, but the campus right directly across the street from it is going to be restorative in nature. Right. And so I've had people reach out to me at News Correctional and say, Kerwin, I've seen you out there and I'm expired. Thank you. And by the time I come home, hopefully the campus will be up so I can just walk right across the street. And I'm more than willing. And I text them back on the tablet and said, we're more than willing to accept you.
1: Well, how many people do you hope to help, say, every year? I mean, this place is big, the former Wayne Correctional, like you say, at 400 beds.
2: Yes.
1: But I wonder how many people will be there.
2: So we're looking at between 200 and 250 people every 6 months. So 500 people a year. Plus, we have our tiny home track, which we're going to put 60 tiny homes. We can put about 100 tiny homes up there, but I don't want it to be crammed in. So we're going to put about 60 tiny homes up there. And that's just on our residential side of things. That's not even on the vocation education side of things, where we're going to help a ton of other people as well. Plus, if the slots for our vocation educational side does not get filled by our residents, I then open it up to the community of Wayne County, if you are just as involved and just as impacted at large, for you to come on our campus, partake in some of these courses, get your trade certifications for free, and then I'm going to funnel you into a job as well.
1: How long do you think it's going to take before the doors open?
2: I'm looking at 2 years. So, and some people say it's an aggressive timeline. Some people say it's not aggressive enough. Apparently, prisons are built to last, and so the campus pretty much just requires a facelift, to be honest with you. So we're now getting everything back online as far as the plumbing, as far as the water, as far as the lights and different things of that nature. And so it's just going to require prettying it up. And so I tell people all the time, it's going to look like a cross between an upscale Beverly Hills treatment center and a college campus.
1: Okay.
2: It's going to look a cross between the two.
1: I'm also thinking about family.
2: Mm-hmm.
1: So when I think of the people who will definitely need your help and may need to be in this at reps, are they the folks who can't go home to family like you were able to go home to family?
2: Exactly.
1: I mean, how can you blend both? Because, you know, we need family.
2: Yeah, definitely need family. And so we have a family reunification program at the campus to where we will be inviting family members out, and we'll have case management and social workers actually reaching out to families. Because what we know and realize that a lot of family members of people who are incarcerated are suffering as well from other social determinants of life. Right. And so we want to be able to help them and reach out to them as well and get their needs met or whatever they need. So when this individual come out, not only do potentially could they stay with them, but they could really help them be successful as well. And so what I know is that when we love on people, it is contagious and it spreads. And when you give people opportunities and access to opportunities and resources, it spreads. It spreads beyond this individual to their whole ecosystem. And this is what we're looking to change, the whole ecosystem, not only for justice-involved people, but for justice-impacted people as well.
1: So it's going to take a lot of

0: money.
1: Yeah.
0: So I'm assuming you have a lot of partners.
1: I have a lot of partners. So being that, you know, it is a 501c3, mm-hmm. we do take in-kind contributions. And that may look like just somebody who have a roofing company who wants to help taking care of the roof and fixing the roof, right? And then writing it off at the end of the year. And it looks like monetary donations. So we are looking to raise between $12 to $15 million. Our target goal is $15 million. Now, it's not going to take $15 million to stand this campus up because, like I said, they did maintenance on it routinely, and so nothing is really messed up about the campus, right? And so it's not going to take nowhere near that. But I wanted to secure after we stood it up. Programmatically and staff wise, we will be able to continue to pay these individuals for it to last a couple years. Right. And so we're building something that the rest of the country is looking at. I had people from as far away as India reach out to me and say, hey, Kerwin, we want you to come over here and do this. I have an interview with a organization in London that want me to do something of that nature. And so people across not only the country, but people across the world are looking at what we're doing here in North Carolina.
0: Well, congratulations and keep dreaming big. Kerwin Pittman is the founder and executive director of Recidivism Reduction Educational Program Services, Inc., our REPS, and the owner of the new REPS campus, was the former Wayne Correctional Center in Goldsboro. Thank you so much for being on Due South.
1: Thank you. Thank you for having me.
0: And send us the invitation for opening day.
1: Definitely will.
0: Thank you.
1: Of course.
0: I'm Leonita Inge, and you're listening to Due South.
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4: Twenty minutes to 9 now on this Thursday evening. Thank you for listening to WUNC News. I'm Russ Henry. Coming up at 9 o'clock, it's The Middle with Jeremy Hobson. 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
1: Welcome back to Due South on listener-supported WNC. I'm Jeff Tiberi. There are more people incarcerated in the United States than in any other country in the world. Beyond raw numbers, only a few countries have a higher rate of imprisonment per capita. That list: Turkmenistan, Rwanda, Cuba, and El Salvador. Life behind American bars is well chronicled on television, in literature, and what is now a long-running podcast. It's called Ear Hustle. There are more than 100 episodes of Ear Hustle. However, it's not just another podcast. It's been nominated for a Peabody, was a finalist for a Pulitzer, and has long been an authentic, fascinating, and thoughtfully raw program.
2: I mean, he would yell, he would scream, he threatened to kill me. I would sleep with my back to the wall and one eye open, if you would call what I did sleeping. And sometimes he would just get down out of the bed in the middle of the night screaming, acting like he's going to kill me. That 1 6-month period felt more like 60 years.
1: Joining us today on Due South to share the stories of Ear Hustle are Earlonne Woods and Nigel Poor, co-hosts and co-creators of the now 8-year-old podcast. Earlonne, Nigel, it's a treat. Welcome to Due South.
3: It's a pleasure to be here.
4: Yeah, thanks for having us, Jeff.
3: Yes, yes.
1: I want to begin with the origins of Ear Hustle, please. Almost a decade ago, and Earlonne, you're serving a 31-year sentence in California's San Quentin State Prison. Nigel, you're a volunteer at the facility. Tell us about when and where you two met. Mm.
4: Can I add, I think it was 31 years to life.
3: 31 years to life plus 26 years to life. So
4: time.
3: It was a double, you know, 31 years would have just been 31 years, but that to life, it means exactly that.
4: Yeah. So as you said, I was volunteering teaching for an organization called the Prison University Project, and I did that for about 3 semesters, and I got just continually more interested in life in prison and thinking about what happens inside. And I started volunteering down in the media lab. San Quentin has a media lab, which obviously not every prison has, where a newspaper is published. They make short films there. They do all kinds of things. There wasn't a radio program at that time. So I started going down there, and that's where I met Earlonne. Earlonne was, I always laugh and say he was volunteering, but.
3: Well, technically I was, you know, it was, the media lab was more creative, I guess you could say, than the yard. The yard has some other type of creativity I didn't want to be a part of, but the media lab was a place you can go and actually learn a skill set. So I my whole mission to get to San Quentin was because San Quentin had a film school, the San Quentin Film School. And, you know, in my mindset, any prison that has a film school is thinking outside the box. I got to get there. So That's how I ended up getting to San Quentin. And when I got there, they didn't have a film school.
4: Nope.
3: But they had the media lab with all the equipment, so I definitely volunteered down there.
4: Yeah, and so the idea originally was to, some other guys wanted to make a documentary film about life inside prison, and since I'm a photographer, it seemed like a good fit. But it was just too hard, and so we decided to turn it into an audio project. But it's not like any of us had background in audio.
3: Nah.
4: We had to learn how to tell stories, and we started working with KALW, which is a local public radio station. They taught us the ins and outs. And Earlonne, how long did we do that?
3: We did that for about 3 years before, you know, you came up with the brilliant idea of starting a podcast.
4: Yes.
1: Well, hang on. Let me pause right there. Yeah. So you all met each other 2014, give or take, and you're
4: 2012.
1: I'm sorry. Yep. And you're working for 3 years on, I'll just call it the relationship.
4: That's fascinating.
1: But
4: exactly
1: well, I guess let me ask you this, because our listeners can't see you. Nigel, you are a white woman. Earlonne, you are a black man. Please stop me if I'm wrong at any point. And that's perfectly acceptable. There's nothing wrong with that, of course. But you all have, to my ear, and I've heard this for a long time with y'all, you all have a rapport, a connection, and you are, I don't know if it's simpatico, or I don't know what the connective tissue is, but I hear it. I don't think you're faking it. When did you all realize that you had a really strong connection?
4: You know, we don't really, I don't know if we ever talked about
3: it,
4: but I will say this. The reason we moved from doing radio to doing a podcast, there were a couple reasons. One, it was getting difficult working down there. And I'd gotten to know Earlonne over a 3-year period. I just trusted him. He was the person that made things happen. He was straightforward. He doesn't have a big ego. And so we just talked about work. And I was like, this is a person I can work with. We both are quiet, sort of observing people, mm-hmm. although we talk a lot more now. So he just had the personality that suggested to me, this is going to be someone good to work with. He'd have to talk about how he saw me. But we didn't even work on it. I mean, it just is one of those magical things. And it's just developed over, I mean, we've known each other more than 10 years. Oh, my goodness.
3: Yeah. Yeah. It's been a long time.
4: It's been a long time. Yeah. But it's so fresh.
5: Erlon Woods and Nigel Poor here with us on Due South. We're chatting about the relationship that turned into a podcast that has been around for some time now. And they are there's so much to talk about here. You have had episodes that have focused on dreams and cellmates. That was a clip that we heard off of the top here. I think religion and philosophy or spirituality seeps into a lot of episodes. The prison yard. So you can take this really and go in any direction you'd like. But I wonder if there was an episode or particular episodes that stand out when you had a particularly hard time telling the story, whether it was something that, you know, it was the weight of the topic or something that struck you acutely personally.
3: You know, we do have a lot of episodes that are just still in the box that we never completed. One that I know we didn't complete was we wanted to do one on mental illness inside the prison. And when I was interviewing one of the guys on the yard, that had, you know, a mental illness, I realized immediately I had to stop interviewing them because it almost felt like, I don't know, taking advantage of the individual or I don't know what it felt like. It just didn't feel right. We didn't go through with that story. But if he's asking about a story that we like
4: or has been challenging, so many. I can talk about one that is actually my favorite episode, but it had some personally challenging things for me. So one we wanted to do about people who have spent a lot of time in prison. And so we did a story about a woman who had been in prison at that time for 50 years. 53 years.
5: Wow.
4: And Erlon, we weren't able to go into the prison.
3: Right.
4: So we had to do this over the phone in 15-minute increments because in prison you get a 15-minute phone call. I think we did over 50 calls.
3: Yes.
4: And so there were a few things that are difficult. One, I'm not crazy about talking on the phone. And so like how to build rapport with somebody over the phone. It was a story about aging in prison and what it's like to spend that much time in prison. But the woman we were talking to was Leslie Van Houten, who is known as one of the Manson girls.
5: Oh, wow.
4: Yeah. And so we didn't want it to be about that. We wanted to stay away from it. And we had to figure out how to mention her involvement and not make the story about it. But also, I grew up in the 70s and Manson was, you know, like, the monster to me. And I was afraid of him. I was afraid of those, you know, those girls. And so it was interesting decades later to meet her and going in with those thoughts in the back of my head, you know, suppressing them and getting to know her. And, you know, she's become a dear person in my life. And it's one of my favorite, really beautiful stories. And I love how we handled her connection and made it such a, you know, her connection to Manson and made it such a small part. And it's really about her memories and what it's like to, I mean, for anyone, it's hard to imagine spending 50 plus years in prison.
3: So I'm going to ask you, I'm going to question you real quick.
4: Yes.
3: Because I always forget. What's the name of the episode?
4: Home is just a memory to me.
5: Home.
4: Am I wrong?
5: Interesting.
3: I just be forgetting the names of the episodes.
4: Well, we come up with very, I think, very beautiful names. And so sometimes it's hard to remember.
3: And the way we do our naming thing is that it's something somebody said in the episode.
4: Yeah.
3: Right. That's how we come up with
5: right.
3: it.
5: Right. Yep. Listen carefully and you're going to hear that moment or that title from the top or from the yes. web post and you'll hear it within the episode. Home is just a memory is, I think, certainly a quote that you, Erlon Woods, can relate to. So you were convicted of a couple of charges in your late teenage years, and you were then, if I've got it right, convicted of attempted second-degree robbery when you were 25. And
3: yes.
5: you fell under the auspice of California's three strikes
3: Correct.
5: law, and you went to prison for a sentence of 31 years to life.
3: Right.
5: And in 2018, your prison sentence was commuted. It was commuted by then California Governor Jerry Brown. And
3: my partner.
5: One of the clips that I just want our listeners to hear in the event they haven't, is an episode of you and Nigel discussing the commutation, and it includes this clip, a clip in which you call your mother.
6: She might think we're a bill collector.
7: Hello?
6: Hello, is this the mother of Earlonne Woods?
7: Well, it sounds like Earlonne Woods.
6: Hey, Mama, it finally came. They commuted my sentence today. So that means... Yes. That means you're...
7: Oh, my God, I get to have a man around the house.
5: That was 7 years ago. Earlonne Woods, I pull the curtain back. Tell us a little bit about... I don't even know where to begin, if I'm being brutally honest. Is your mother still with us?
6: Yes. My mother's still with us. And, you know, that moment is it's a trip. I haven't listened to that in a while, but it's funny hearing it. I get to see her every time I live up north, but I see her when I go down south. But that was a beautiful moment. You know, I think once we started the podcast, I assume it was when we started. I had a friend, Alex Maddox, come up to me and say, man, you need to fail out of commutation because you're doing the work, you know, for reconsideration of your sentence. I'm like, okay, you know, people don't really get commutations at the time, you know, so I filled it out. And 11 months later, after, you know, you had interviews with the governor's office and all kind of stuff, but I received that call the day before Thanksgiving. And it was like, hey, the governor, you know, read your story and he approved it. And then once they got all the legal stuff out the way, they say, hey, we love Ear Hustle. I'm like, okay.
5: I'll take
6: it. You know what I'm saying?
5: Yeah.
4: That was really cool.
6: That was cool. That was the moment. That was the highlight.
5: So, Earlonne, you are released in late 2018. You had been behind bars for a long time. I mean, smartphones and social media. And I would be willing to bet there were new members of your family you hadn't met. What was the most striking part of reentry and just a different world than you left?
6: I think, you know, the two things that I noticed immediately was, one, I didn't see cash money no more. Like, nobody was using cash. And two, I seen a lot of homelessness that you don't necessarily see inside a prison because everybody got a cell or a bunk, you know? So those were the two striking things. And it might be different, but those were like the two things that really stuck with me. Everybody was, of course, glued to their phones. You know, people not really, they talking, but they not talking, you know. And I always ask this to people that get out of prison. Like, once you walk out the gate, do it feel like you've done a couple of decades? And the answer is like, no, because we've all been free before. You know, we started free, you know, so it's like we back into the fold of it. So it seemed like, I don't know, like the whole 21 years I served was like suspended animation where it was just like done. Like it was just lifted like a... I think when I got commuted, the 1,000 pounds that was on me was lifted in that moment, you know. So
5: if I can, let me ask you this. There's this, I think, a great quote from the television show The Wire, and some of the characters who are incarcerated in the show say, they say, when you go in, you do 2 days. You do the day you go in and the day you go out. Does that resonate with you?
6: I would say that the day you go out, yes, that will resonate to you. You know what I'm saying? Because it's crazy because I think the one benefit thing is that, you know, a person that go to prison, let's say they get out 3 decades later, they remember everything that people in society don't remember from the time when they went in because their memories technically in society stopped, you know, and they got all these prison memories. But the memories of their last few days, we even done episodes about this, the memory of their last few days is like still... Or, you know, that time is still fresh because that was your last memory in society. So, yeah, I mean, it's a blessing when you step out. I won't lie. It's a blessing.
5: Earlonne Woods and Nigel Poor are with us, unfortunately, just for a couple more minutes here on Due South. They are in Durham for part of a tour. They're making 11 stops across the American South. They're talking about their podcast, Ear Hustle. And I guess I'd love to just go big picture and futuristic here as we wrap up our conversation. 5 years from now, what is Ear Hustle doing? Is it still around? And if so, what might...
4: It's still around.
5: Yeah, okay, good.
6: I think
3: Ear Hustle is around as long as the prison system is around.
4: Mm.
3: And I don't think the prison system is going to disappear anytime soon.
4: Yeah, that's an unfortunate side.
3: And maybe we might be on the cameras or something one day.
4: Maybe.
3: Maybe we might do a spinoff or something. But I think for the, at least the next 5 years, you know, a lot of our mission is, and Nigel, you can correct me, mm-hmm. this is, we've been collaborating with other prisons, exactly. so they can set up a podcast system in theirs. And,
4: yep.
3: you know, just, you know, it's a lot that come through storytelling, you know?
4: Exactly. Yeah. I mean, we want to continue on this tour. We're going to be stopping in 3 prisons, which we're really excited about. We've never done to do with the performance in there and also do a workshop on storytelling. So we're trying to find ways to spread not just what Ear Hustle does, but information about people telling their own stories. We're working on a online version of how to do storytelling that's going to be available on Adovo, the program, which is on the tablets.
3: It's on tablets.
4: On the tablets in prisons.
3: And we got a big listenership in North Carolina,
4: apparently,
3: too,
4: in the prisons. It's amazing.
5: I love it. What I don't love is we are coming up against a break and the clock. So I've got to say thank you and goodbye. Earlonne Woods and Nigel Poor are the co-creators and co-hosts of Ear Hustle. It is an authentic and raw look and really listen about life in correctional facilities in the United States. Earlonne, Nigel, thank you so much for joining us here on Due South.
3: Thank you, and we look forward to seeing you, Jeff.
4: Yeah, Jeff, are we going to see you in person?
5: I would love to.
3: Okay.
4: Ooh, all right.
5: Earlonne Woods and Nigel Poor, co-creators and co-hosts of Ear Hustle. I'm Jeff Tiberi. This is Due South on WUNC.

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1: Just about 9 o'clock now on this Thursday night, The Middle with Jeremy Hobson comes your way next. Thanks so much for listening to WUNC News. 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

Good morning. President Trump returns to the U.S. after his trip to China. It's Friday, May 15th. I'm Bradley George. This is Morning Edition on WUNC News. The Iran war, Taiwan, and trade tensions loomed over the summit. The Supreme Court decides to maintain access to the abortion pill. British Prime Minister Keir Starmer faces challenges in his own party. NPR's Planet Money team gets an inside peek at the economic forces that affect the publishing industry. And little pockets of native plants are being planted in urban areas, bringing benefits to humans and wildlife alike.

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3: 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It's going to be sunny today with highs in the mid-70s in the Piedmont and Sand Hills, upper 60s on the coast. Clear tonight with lows in the mid-50s. Sunny tomorrow, highs in the mid-80s inland, upper 70s on the Outer Banks. It's 47 degrees in the Triangle, 49 in Fayetteville, 45 in the Triad, and 56 on the Outer Banks at 521.

Listening to the band's setting encourages you to fall into the trance-like groove that the musicians are exploring on their new self-titled recording. Eric Hodge talks to the band. We'll have that interview in about 10 minutes or so here on WUNC News. 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

It's going to be sunny today with highs in the mid-70s in the Piedmont and Sand Hills, upper 60s on the coast. Clear tonight, lows in the mid-50s. Tomorrow, you can expect sunny skies and a bit warmer, too. Highs in the mid-80s inland, upper 70s on the Outer Banks.

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It's 47 degrees in the Triangle, 49 in Fayetteville, 45 in the Triad, and 56 on the Outer Banks at 545.

0: It's Morning Edition from NPR News. I'm Steve Inskeep.
1: And I'm Michelle Martin. Good morning. Our Planet Money team has been reporting a series on the inner workings of the publishing industry and the publication of Planet Money's first book. And as Alexi Horowitz-Ghazi tells us, every book in a store went through a lot to get there.
2: Like sea turtle hatchlings trying to reach the sea, most books never make it onto a bookshelf near you. Because even if a book idea gets turned into a proposal, then sold to a publisher and actually edited and manufactured, it still has to make it past a final trial. The book buyers at stores around the country.
3: I am the last gatekeeper because I decide whether we're even going to have it in the store or not.
2: Fisher Nash is the book buyer at Carmichael's Independent Bookstore in Louisville, Kentucky. And the challenge Fisher faces is essentially a real estate puzzle. Carmichael's is just about 1,800 square feet, and they can only stock a fraction of the tens of thousands of books on offer from publishers every season.
3: I try to give each title 30 seconds or less, which doesn't sound like a lot, but that 30 seconds is a very rich moment.
2: For every book, Fisher is scanning information about the author. Are they famous? Do they live nearby? Has the store sold copies of their previous books or any similar titles? If Fisher does decide to order the book, they then have to decide on how many copies.
3: Am I going to bring in one? Because it's important to be represented on the shelf, but it's not necessarily going to fly off the shelf.
2: Or should Fisher up the ante and order two copies?
3: So you'll notice when you look at the spines, people are more likely to be like, oh, they've got more copies of that. I wonder what that is.
2: Finally, Fisher has to decide where in the bookstore that new title should live. Publishers offer a suggestion for that called the book's BISAC code.
3: BISAC stands for Book Industry Standards and Communications.
2: For the Planet Money book, for example, Norton, the publisher of the book, assigned the code of business/economics. But Fisher thinks for this book, tucking it into that corner of the store might miss impulse buying NPR listeners. So Fisher slots it in general new nonfiction. With every order and shelving choice, Fisher is making a kind of bet, investing the store's capital in real estate. But risk in the publishing industry is largely taken on by the publishers, because booksellers like Fisher can return unsold books for credit. Stephen Pace is the director of trade sales at Norton, which, by the way, is a financial supporter of NPR, like several other publishers. Pace explains that publishers are also making bets with how many copies of a book they decide to print. But when a book doesn't sell well, they often have to figure out how to recoup their costs. For that, they could remainder the books, meaning sell them off at a huge discount to resellers.
4: So it's trying to sort of like minimize your losses.
5: Yeah, it's an auction, if you will, kind of a fire sale auction.
2: Remainders are often marked in some way so they don't re-enter the regular market. So they might have a black Sharpie mark on the side or a hole punched out of the barcode. Some other publishers, Stephen explains, will even pulp some of their unsold inventory, running the books through an industrial shredding machine.
5: Just a giant conveyor belt. You know, it takes something that took years and, you know, like a wood chipper in 15 seconds, there's just no sign of anything at all that remains. And it's soul crushing.
2: So every time we see a bookstore shelf, what we're really seeing is a series of calculated bets that, taken collectively, shape which books survive and thrive and maybe even shape our culture and which ones face the maw of the pulping pit. Alexi Horowitz-Ghazi, NPR News.
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7: On the next Due South, could it actually be a state budget deal, a breakthrough at the legislature? Then we turn our focus to the Outer Banks, Manio, Beach Renourishment, some unique and some similar stories emerging from the coast. Our Friday news roundup hits the road. 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
8: 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The Trump administration has announced $3.8 billion in funding for UN humanitarian aid. It's part of a new model for foreign assistance after big cuts last year. We'll hear that story in 20 minutes on WUNC News. We also get support from CEI, the digital office, offering production print solutions with services from digital presses and accessories to wide format needs. 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It's 47 degrees in the Triangle, 49 in Fayetteville, 45 in the Triad, and 56 on the Outer Banks at 551.
9: This is Morning Edition. I'm Eric Hodge. Listening to the band Setting encourages you to fall into the trance-like groove the musicians are exploring on their new self-titled recording. Joe Westerlund, Nathan Bowles, and Jamie Fennelly add layer after layer to their playing and recording as songs unfold in an unhurried fashion, stretching and contracting as instruments are added and then fall away. The band will be captivating fans at the Haw River Ballroom and Saxapaha Sunday night, and they're here now to talk about it. Good morning.
10: Hey. Good morning. Hello. What's up?
9: The album starts off with Heard a Bubble, which begins simply enough with banjo by you, Nathan, before morphing into something else altogether. How much of this music is improvised?
10: Yeah, this is the central driving force of this group is improvised material, for sure. On this record, and I'll let Jamie speak to this a little bit more, we're being guided more so than on the first record, also by some material that Jamie had worked on individually and then brought into the studio in terms of like some synth sequencer stuff that kind of provided like a framework or a architecture for us to improvise around.
11: Yeah, there was definitely like a really big focus on rhythmic synth work that definitely was a big evolution from what we were previously focusing on live. For a few years of playing together, that was really centered around focusing on drone. And there's two drummers in the band, so it's rhythmic drone, or I call it like ecstatic drone. But I think we really wanted to propel things differently with the new record.
9: Do the songs, as they're coming together, do they provide a focus to you? Does it feel like the music is taking its own shape?
12: Yeah, I think as we play together, we continue to sculpt more and more detail into what's already there. And each time we play a song again, it has the ability to take a new shape. So there's always more layers of like collaborative composition happening every time we play it.
9: Jamie, you start off Ribbon of Moss with some wavy keyboard sounds before Nathan and Joe join in. How do you decide how far out to go with those sounds?
11: Often when I'm creating these sounds by myself and spend countless hours and days listening to the same sounds until I'm essentially find something that I'm not bored by, that I feel like I can really like chew on. But Ribbon of Moss was pretty interesting in making it. I think I was listening to some rehearsal recordings that we had made together and then stripping out some parts. And so I was able to zero in on, I forget if it was me or Nathan or Joe, but basically isolating our rehearsal jams and then turning it into new parts that I was writing for synth. So even though maybe I was listening to Nathan playing banjo, I turned it into a synth part and evolved it to something kind of completely different. So there's a lot of response that's happening even in that generative stage.
9: The banjo is very prominent in that song as well. Mm-hmm. And I often think of, and I don't think I'd be alone in saying this, the banjo as an instrument of bluegrass or country or string band music. The way you incorporate it, I almost forget it's a banjo.
10: Yeah, I think I do. I was going to say, I think I do too. And I'm questioning, is that true? I think so. I mean, I play banjo in Setting because it's an instrument that I've dug into now for some years, and so I feel like specifically the timbre and the tone of the banjo that I play it just feels like an instrument that is so applicable to different contexts. So the playing on Ribbon of Moss, yeah, is sort of a way of playing banjo that just sort of sprang organically out of, again, that rehearsal that Jamie mentioned that he listened back to and took some inspiration for his synth parts.
9: The song Gum Bump, that's the name of it, right?
10: Yeah.
11: Mm-hmm. Yeah.
9: The first time I heard that song, I thought of, I lived in New York City in the 80s, and I loved Bill Laswell's band Material.
10: Oh, wow. Okay.
9: And particularly the album Memory Serves. And that song, Gum Bump, reminds me a little bit of that record.
10: I know some Laswell stuff, both his playing and his production. I don't know that record. That's funny you mentioned that, though, because I can hear that, too. I think in the bass synth line that Jamie came up with and, like, the rhythm of it and the approach of it. That track, I don't think this was a conscious choice, but we're big fans of, like, 70s era, like, Miles and Herbie Hancock and some of those specific records, but in that universe that are touchstones for us. And once that track started to take shape and Joe and I kind of figured out a rhythmic approach to play around Jamie, it definitely got into this kind of alien funk zone, or at least, you know, there's elements of that.
11: Yeah, it was really exciting to go in that direction on that tune in the studio. I was like, oh, cool, we can do that too.
12: Yeah, that broke open a new path for us, for sure.
9: Joe, for you, having played in Megafon and Sylvanesso and Caliphone and in lots of other bands, this, no pun intended, but this setting seems to have more of an echo in some of your solo work than it does in any of those band formats. But now, hearing the three of you talk, this is very much a band.
12: Yeah, this is very much a band. Absolutely. The stuff that I'm able to explore solo has a place in bands like Caliphone, Sylvanesso, but maybe only allows it to go so far. Just the music itself and the fact that it's centered around a vocalist. You know, when you're improvising, especially with two other people for the first time, you really start at zero, I think, if you're doing it right, you know, and it's a completely blank canvas, and what the other people put into the space is reacting to what else is there. And so I think I maybe brought the things that I was most drawn to using, the elements of sound that I was most into exploring, and that just became a chunk that was taken up, and these two guys are able to go in a lot of different directions. So it's as each of us is individually doing that, this sound forms that no one has complete control over what is happening because no one's written a song.
9: Right. It has a life of its own.
12: Really. It really does. Yeah.
9: For sure. Joe Westerlund, Nathan Bowles, and Jamie Fennelly are setting. Their new self-titled record is out now. The band is playing at the Hall River Ballroom in Saxapaha Sunday night. Thank you for stopping by.
12: Thank you, Eric.
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8: 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It's 46 degrees in the Triangle, 47 in Fayetteville, 43 in the Triad, and 55 on the Outer Banks at 6 o'clock. Good morning. The Supreme Court is maintaining the status quo on abortion pill access. It's Friday, May 15th. I'm Bradley George. This is Morning Edition on WUNC News. SCOTUS order keeps the abortion drug mifepristone available through telehealth prescriptions for now. Also, the Trump administration announced $1.8 billion in funding for global humanitarian relief efforts.
14: California mayor is admitted to acting as an illegal foreign agent of China. Liquefied natural gas exports are expected to grow 30% in the U.S. And 2 years ago, North Carolina's Environmental Regulatory Authority turned away from implementing numeric standards on toxic chemicals in rivers and lakes.
15: A group of wastewater treatment plants got to the EMC, asked them to table those health protective rules.
14: The news is next.
16: Live from NPR News in Washington, I'm Corva Coleman. President Trump is flying back to the United States after wrapping up his state visit to China. NPR's Tamara Keith reports Trump is hailing business deals for American companies and farmers, though few details have been announced.
17: As Trump's trip to China was winding down, he again offered praise for Chinese President Xi Jinping.
18: This has been an incredible visit. I think a lot of good has come of it. We've made some fantastic trade deals, great for both countries.
17: In an earlier interview with Sean Hannity of Fox News, Trump said China has agreed to order 200 Boeing airplanes and will be buying a lot of soybeans from American farmers, though similar previous commitments have failed to materialize. Trump also said he and Xi discussed the war with Iran and agreed that the Strait of Hormuz needs to be reopened. Tamara Keith, NPR News, Beijing.
16: The U.S. Supreme Court is temporarily allowing the abortion pill, mifepristone, to remain available by mail nationwide. This overrules a lower court's decision. NPR's Nina Totenberg has more.
19: In a one-paragraph order, the High Court froze a decision by the Fifth Circuit Court of Appeals that had made it illegal to send the abortion pill, known formally as mifepristone, through the mail. The justices, however, reversed that ruling until the case is fully litigated, up through the Supreme Court if necessary. Two justices, Clarence Thomas and Samuel Alito, filed dissenting opinions. Thomas took particular aim at the manufacturers of mifepristone, contending that since abortion is illegal in Louisiana, drug makers are not entitled to block a court order, quote, based on lost profits from their criminal enterprise. Nina Totenberg, NPR News, Washington.
16: Sales of nicotine pouch products have exploded in recent years, with the global market now worth nearly $7 billion. A new report from the World Health Organization concludes that rapid growth is being driven by aggressive marketing that targets young people. NPR's Maria Godoy has more.
20: The WHO says the tactics being used to market nicotine pouches include flavors such as bubblegum and gummy bears, and packaging that mimics the look of candy. Dr. Ranti Fayugon of the WHO says flavored products are a known way to hook young users. She says some products are even marketed for use in schools, and they can contain alarming levels of the highly addictive nicotine.
21: High nicotine concentrations for children and young people whose brains are still developing is damaging to the developing brain.
20: The WHO report urges countries to adopt a range of regulations, including marketing restrictions and bans on flavored nicotine pouch products. Maria Godoy, NPR News.
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14: This is WUNC News. I'm Bradley George. The state budget framework agreed to by Republican legislators this week would roll back one of North Carolina's data center tax exemptions. NC Newsroom's Adam Wagner reports.
22: Legislators agreed to roll back the sales and use tax exemption data centers have for the electricity they purchase. State officials estimate that exemption is worth $20 million annually, but could rise as high as $160 million. The budget framework wouldn't strike exemptions on data centers' construction materials, hardware and software, and cooling equipment, among other things. Senate Leader Phil Berger says the chambers only agreed on rolling the electricity exemption back right now, but the Rockingham County Republican says he would like lawmakers to review the other exemptions.
23: The whole landscape of states trying to attract data centers with some of those kinds of incentives has changed significantly over the past couple of years, and I think it would do us well to review that.
22: Speaker of the House Destin Hall says he expects to see several data center policies advance this session. Adam Wagner, North Carolina Newsroom, Capital Bureau.
14: A Texas-based construction and mining manufacturer is planning to bring hundreds of jobs to its facility in Sanford. Cerise Pigott has more.
0: Caterpillar is planning to hire 600 production workers at its Sanford facility as part of its latest hiring effort aimed at growing its workforce. According to a release, the company is looking to fill production roles across assembly, logistics, and fabrication on all shifts. Caterpillar has been in Sanford for more than 25 years.
8: That was Charisse Piggott reporting. Sunny skies today, highs in the mid-70s in the Piedmont and Sandhills, upper 60s on the coast, clear tonight with lows in the mid-50s. Tomorrow, sunny skies with highs in the mid-80s inland and upper 70s on the Outer Banks. 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
8: 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And thanks to Jane and John Harden for their support of WUNC News. It's 46 degrees in the Triangle, 47 in Fayetteville, 43 in the Triad, 55 on the Outer Banks at 6:07.

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It's been a week of rebellion for Britain's Labour Party. Contenders are vying to take Prime Minister Keir Starmer's job. We'll break it down in 15 minutes on WUNC News. It'll be sunny today with highs in the mid-70s in the Piedmont and Sandhills, upper 60s on the coast. Clear tonight, lows in the mid-50s. Sunny tomorrow, highs in the mid-80s inland, upper 70s on the Outer Banks. 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It's 46 degrees in the Triangle, 47 in Fayetteville, 43 in the Triad, and 55 on the Outer Banks at 621.

0: The live stream from WUNC News is brought to you by Children's Advocacy Centers of North Carolina, working to protect children by empowering educators and the community to notice signs and symptoms of child abuse. 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
1: Diaspora.
2: We've certainly seen a number of cases of China, and this being one of them, attempting to recruit lower-level officials on long-term approaches so that they can conduct covert influence on the United States. It's actually pretty pervasive.
1: Eftemyadi says the goal is to soften U.S. views of the authoritarian government, especially on issues like human rights, and to promote pro-Beijing politicians while thwarting those who support what it considers dissident ideas that could make their way back to China. He says it's called a whole-of-society approach.
2: Unlike Western intelligence agencies, which focus on other intelligence organizations or militaries that they're trying to spy against, China does it at a societal level, which means that they're recruiting mayors and congressmen with the hope that they'll rise into greater positions longer term.
1: Once they're in place, he says, the idea is that these leaders could carry out a range of operations. Prosecutors say it was Sun, who also served as Wang's campaign advisor, who brought Wang to the Chinese government's attention. He described her as, quote, a rising star. Sun is now serving a 4-year sentence after pleading guilty to a similar charge. The Chinese embassy did not respond to NPR's request for comment on Wang's case and on broader allegations of espionage. As for the turmoil that's roiled City Hall, Deputy City Manager Justine Bruno says that city officials looked into Wang's conduct back in December 2024.
3: At that time, we conducted our own internal review just to ensure that there was no interference, there was no involvement with city staff or city finances or city decision making, and so we were able to clear that at that time.
1: A hearing has not yet been scheduled for Wang to formally enter a guilty plea, but she has apologized through her lawyers, saying she's sorry for the mistakes she made before she was elected. Vanessa Romo, NPR News.
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5: Liquefied natural gas exports are expected to grow 30% in the U.S. in the next year and a half. We'll have that story and other business news on the Marketplace Morning Report in 10 minutes on WUNC News. 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This is WUNC News. I'm Bradley George. Cary's interim town manager is recommending a nearly $574 million budget for the upcoming fiscal year. More than $112 million is earmarked for public safety. It would be the single largest amount of support for public safety in Cary in decades. The budget also includes a proposal to raise Cary's property tax rate by about 4 cents and increase the solid waste fee by $26 per month. Cary's town council is set to vote on the budget June 25th. Military and civilian leaders met at Fort Bragg yesterday. They're discussing how to make bases more resilient to enemy attacks. Brandon Pugh, the principal cyber advisor to the Army Secretary, said military installations need to be protected from modern-day tactics of war, like drones, cyber intrusions, and attacks on civilian infrastructure.
6: The Army has approximately 288 camps, posts, and stations, and the overwhelming majority of them rely on privately owned utilities, power, water, natural gas, and so on. Disruption of these services can interfere with our ability to move forces and equipment in a time of need.
5: Among those at the Fort Bragg summit were the Secretary of Art, the Army, the Chairman of the Federal Communications Commission, and the CEO of Duke Energy Carolinas. Pugh said one of the goals was to break down barriers among the various government agencies and private companies.

0: companies that maintain critical infrastructure. Officials in Fayetteville say renovations to the Market House will be finished by the end of the year. The landmark building, located at the center of downtown, opened in 1838. Enslaved people were sold there. Protesters tried to burn the building down in 2020. Mayor Mitch Colvin says the decision to restore the Market House came after conversations with Fayetteville residents.
1: What came out of that was a discussion, kind of a compromise position, to say that if it's preserved, that it should tell the story about what's behind it and educate the community.
0: The renovations include video kiosks that will explain the building's history. Two men pleaded guilty to setting the fire in 2020. This is WUNC News. This is Morning Edition. I'm Bradley George. PFAS and 1,4-dioxane are toxic chemicals found in some rivers and lakes in North Carolina. State regulators are proposing plans intended to reduce these chemical discharges, but those plans are facing some pushback from the public, in part because they don't include any numeric limits on discharges. Here to help us understand is WUNC News environment reporter Celeste Guajardo. Hi, Celeste.
2: Hey, Bradley.
0: So before we talk about the chemical discharges, remind us what the State Environmental Management Commission is and what it's supposed to do.
2: So the Environmental Management Commission is the state's environmental regulatory authority. It's the group that sets all the environmental rules in the state, and it's made up of 15 people who are politically appointed.
0: Okay, so how is this commission different from the State Department of Environmental Quality?
2: DEQ is a state agency that essentially acts as staff to the commission. So the department will recommend rules to the commission, but it's ultimately up to the commission to adopt those recommendations. I think a good example of this dynamic is the situation we have now with this disagreement over numeric standards.
0: So tell us more about that. How did we get here?
2: Back in 2023, the department started presenting information to the commission on adopting health-based numeric standards for 9 different kinds of PFAS. The commission seemed very open to this suggestion, but then in 2024, the commission went in a different direction and told the department to instead develop a monitoring and minimization approach, which is the proposal we have now.
0: So what happened? Why the sudden change?
2: Well, in the fall of 2023, Republicans in the North Carolina General Assembly passed legislation that took away some of the governor's appointments on different state boards, including this commission. Former Governor Roy Cooper actually sued over this, calling it a blatantly unconstitutional power grab. So essentially, the commission went from majority Democratic appointed to majority Republican appointed.
0: And why does this political shift matter?
2: To be fair, some folks would argue that it doesn't matter, and they would argue that politics has nothing to do with this. But others say this new commission was influenced by lobbyists. Here's Hannah Nelson with the Southern Environmental Law Center referring to the Environmental Management Commission.
3: A group of wastewater treatment plants got to the EMC, asked them to table those health protective rules, and to pursue this monitoring and minimization approach. The EMC directed the state to do that.
2: This group of wastewater treatment plants that Hannah's referring to is the North Carolina Water Quality Association. Paul Calamita is the group's general counsel. When I spoke with him, he told me his group opposes numeric standards in part because it may impose massive treatment costs.
4: There's a certain group that want fixed numbers. They want really low fixed numbers that have no basis in statute or regulation, versus letting us do our jobs and doing what has been successful elsewhere and working with these industries to see what is feasible, what best management practices, you know, what can they do without putting themselves out of business to help us address these chemicals.
2: Calamita says that voluntary reductions of PFAS and 1,4-dioxane will work, saying his clients are already doing minimization work today, regardless of any rule.
0: So I'm curious to know, what's the reaction from the Department of Environmental Quality?
2: Well, I spoke to Reed Wilson, the secretary of DEQ. He says his department stands firm that we need health-based numeric standards.
5: What we think is the most effective and efficient and fairest way to protect people's health is to reduce the pollution at the source, rather than having a situation where water utilities have to install really expensive technology to filter out these contaminants from their drinking water supplies before they supply it to people's homes.
2: And as far as next steps, public comment is open until June 15th.
0: That's Celeste Guajardo, WUNC News environment reporter. Celeste, thanks so much for your reporting.
2: Thank you.
0: President Trump is on his way back from China. We'll review his summit with Xi Jinping in 20 minutes on WUNC News. 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And the Halley Cultural Arts Center in downtown Apex presenting Sweet Surrender, a classic farce about two feuding Hollywood divas in 1942's Palm Beach, with performances now through Sunday. Details at thehalley.org. Sunny today, highs in the mid-70s in the Piedmont and Sand Hills, upper 60s on the coast. Clear tonight, lows in the mid-50s. Tomorrow, sunny with highs in the mid-80s inland and upper 70s on the Outer Banks. 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It's 46 degrees in the Triangle, 47 in Fayetteville, 43 in the Triad, 55 on the Outer Banks at 6:51.

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0: From Marketplace, I'm Nancy Marshall-Genzer in Washington. First, President Trump is headed back to the U.S. after a summit with Chinese leader Xi Jinping. Trump and other administration officials said China agreed to buy more American products, but the deals are light on specifics. Marketplace's Henry Epp reports.
2: In a Fox News interview, President Trump said Beijing will buy oil from the U.S. and said Chinese leaders agreed to buy 200 Boeing jets. Meanwhile, U.S. Trade Representative Jameson Greer told Bloomberg that China committed to buying more American agricultural products. That includes 25 million tons of soybeans per year, an amount previously announced by the White House late last year. So far, though, Beijing has not confirmed specific new purchases of oil, jets, or American crops, according to multiple media reports. But in its official statement on the talks, the Chinese Ministry of Foreign Affairs said economic and trade meetings this week, quote, produced generally balanced and positive outcomes, and it said China will open its door wider. I'm Henry Epp for Marketplace.
0: We got another read on prices yesterday. For more, we're going to turn to Gus Fauché. He's chief economist at the PNC Financial Services Group. Gus, yesterday we saw increases in the U.S. import and export price indexes. How much of that increase was caused by the war in the Middle East?
3: Well, about one half of it was, but we saw an almost 2% increase in import prices. But even taking out petroleum, we saw import prices increase about 0.7% on the month. That's an indication that the price pressures we're seeing in the economy are not coming only from oil, but also from other goods that are having difficulties in transmitting through the Strait of Hormuz, but just general inflation throughout the U.S. and global economies.
0: Inflation fears are getting bond traders' attention. Bond yields are up. What's going on there?
3: It's a couple of factors. Some of it is expectations that the Fed might hike, higher inflation that we're seeing in the U.S. economy and concern that gets spread over the longer run. But also, I think a lot of it is coming from large federal government budget deficits. There's no indication that anyone in Washington has any intention of deficit reduction. And so if the federal government is out there borrowing trillions of dollars every year, that's putting upward pressure on borrowing costs as well. So all of this is contributing to these higher long-term interest rates that we're seeing in the economy.
0: Well, at least it's Friday. Gus Fauché, chief economist at the PNC Financial Services Group, thank you so much.
3: Thank you, Nancy.
0: Let's do the numbers. The Dow, S&P, and NASDAQ futures are all down in the range of 0.6 to over 1%, with the Dow down 302 points. The 10-year Treasury yield is down at 4.53%.
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0: U.S. natural gas exports are expected to grow 30% over the next year and a half. That's according to the U.S. Energy Information Agency. That growth is driven mostly by new and expanding LNG export projects along the Gulf Coast in places like the sleepy beach city of Corpus Christi. And at a time when roughly 20% of the world's natural gas supply has been taken offline because of the war in the Middle East. Marketplace's Elizabeth Trovall has more on U.S. LNG growth and what it means for the global energy market and coastal economies.
4: I want to take you back to the day before the U.S. bombed Iran, February 27th at the port of Corpus Christi. President Trump stands in front of a crude oil tanker and blue signs that say American energy dominance.
5: Slashing energy costs is among the most important actions we can take to bring down prices for American consumers.
4: But on that late February day before global oil and gas prices soared, he also boasted about liquefied natural gas exports increasing so much. They're at
5: the highest level in American history and going up a lot.
4: That's true. And Corpus Christi is one of the hubs on the Gulf Coast where LNG exports are growing. I went down to the port of Corpus Christi a few weeks ago where CEO Kent Britton told me business is booming.
6: LNG shipments this year are actually up about 40% over the same period last year.
4: That's as more natural gas is piped down from West Texas and New Mexico.
6: There is a lot more gas to be discovered easily in the Permian than oil. LNG is the growth story of the next decade.
4: Ross Wayno with S&P Global Energy says the U.S. is now exporting roughly 20 billion cubic feet per day of LNG.
7: Up from basically zero a little over 10 years ago. So it's been a massive increase. The U.S. is now the largest supplier of LNG in the world, with plans to grow significantly more over the next 10 years.
4: Wayno says a lot of that LNG is sold to utilities in Asia, and that business boosts local coastal economies, says Jesse Thompson, an economist with the Dallas Fed.
8: We had a huge amount of investment in the Gulf Coast economy in terms of just the equipment and manpower and construction. And then the plants themselves, a much smaller footprint in terms of total labor, but they are very high wage jobs.
4: The question now is, will this war bring even more investment? Ross Wayno again.
7: These buyers may be interested in finding a more secure source of supply that could encourage them to sign up for a contract potentially in the U.S. But I will note that the U.S. is also facing concentration risk.
4: Having so much LNG come out of the Middle East has proven to be risky. The U.S. has its own risk. Think hurricanes and politics. So LNG buyers may choose other sellers like Canada or Algeria, or move away from natural gas altogether.
7: High LNG prices, the risk of this large portion of global supply getting cut off, and just price volatility in general are not good for demand creation.
4: If the countries getting hit hard by today's energy crisis decide to use less natural gas than they planned, that could ultimately hurt the new U.S. LNG plants in coastal communities like Corpus Christi. I'm Elizabeth Trovall for Marketplace.
0: And in Washington, I'm Nancy Marshall-Genzer with the Marketplace Morning Report from APM, American Public Media.
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10: 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Sunny today with highs in the mid-70s in the Piedmont and Sandhills, upper 60s on the coast. Clear tonight with lows in the mid-50s. Sunny tomorrow, highs in the mid-80s inland, upper 70s on the Outer Banks. It's 46 degrees in the Triangle, 47 in Fayetteville, 43 in the Triad, 55 on the Outer Banks at 7 o'clock.
11: Good morning. President Trump returns to the U.S. after his trip to China. It's Friday, May 15th. I'm Bradley George. This is Morning Edition on WUNC News. Trump's trip to Beijing was the first by an American president in nearly 10 years.
12: If we divide the history roughly into three periods of time, you will see the importance of this meeting.
11: The Iran war, Taiwan, and trade tensions loomed over the summit. Mandatory water restrictions begin in Charlotte today, following other municipalities putting restrictive measures in place to mitigate North Carolina's ongoing drought. NPR's Planet Money team gets an inside peek at the economic forces that affect the publishing industry. Little pockets of native plants are being planted in urban areas, bringing benefits to humans and wildlife alike. The news is next.
13: Live from NPR News in Washington, I'm Korva Coleman. President Trump is flying home to the U.S. after concluding his state visit to China. He's claiming success with business deals, but few details have been announced. Before he left, Trump told Fox News that Iran has to pick between making a deal with the U.S. or, quote, get annihilated. NPR's Aya Betraoui has the latest.
14: The UK's Maritime Trade Operations Center, which tracks maritime security in the Persian Gulf, says a ship off the coast of Oman sank after an explosion this week. It says another ship, anchored off the coast of the United Arab Emirates, was seized by unauthorized personnel and taken to Iranian territorial waters on Thursday. Iran has not commented on these incidents, but Iranian Foreign Minister Abbas Araghchi said Friday Iran is not to be blamed for the situation in the Strait of Hormuz. He said Iran is defending itself and that the strait is open to, quote, friendly countries. Nearly all oil tankers and commercial ships have been unable to transit the strait since March due to Iranian threats following the U.S.-Israeli war. Aya Betraoui, NPR News, Dubai.
13: It's been a week since Britain held municipal elections. That's when the UK's centre-left Labour Party suffered big losses. Now, some potential candidates have emerged to replace the unpopular Prime Minister. NPR's Fatima Al-Kassab has more from London.
15: Potential contenders include Starmer's former health secretary Wes Streeting, who resigned from Starmer's cabinet this week. Former Deputy Prime Minister Angela Rayner has also been widely mentioned. And then there's Andy Burnham, the popular mayor of Manchester, nicknamed the King of the North. Burnham says he'll run in a special election to try and get a seat in Parliament. That's required for him to then potentially run for the party's leadership. Starmer has so far vowed to remain in office despite the sweeping election loss. Fatima Al-Kassab, NPR News, London.
13: A jury hearing the federal civil case against artificial intelligence company OpenAI and its CEO Sam Altman will start deliberating on Monday. The case was brought by billionaire Elon Musk. From member station KQED, Rachel Miro reports he helped launch OpenAI and now owns a rival company.
16: Elon Musk claims his former co-founder at OpenAI betrayed their nonprofit mission to enrich themselves. To win, his lawyers need the jury to doubt CEO Sam Altman's credibility. OpenAI's lawyers need the jury to doubt Musk's. Musk's attorney argued Altman and others failed to prioritize AI safety and allowed Microsoft's $13 billion investment to put the technology under the control of one company. OpenAI's attorney argued Musk was suing for revenge, not redress, saying, quote, Mr. Musk abandoned OpenAI for dead in 2018, and it was only after he left that the maker of ChatGPT became a stupendous success. For NPR News, I'm Rachel Miro.
13: This is NPR.
10: This is WUNC News. I'm Bradley George. Mandatory water restrictions began in Charlotte today due to ongoing drought throughout the state. Charlotte Water is telling customers not to water lawns more than 2 days a week. Residents are also forbidden from washing their cars at home, operating decorative water fountains, or pressure washing surfaces. The city of Raleigh remains under Stage 1 water restrictions enacted last month, which limits some outdoor and indoor water use. The state budget framework agreed to by Republican lawmakers this week would roll back a data center tax exemption in North Carolina. NC Newsroom's Adam Wagner reports.
17: Legislators agreed to roll back the sales and use tax exemption data centers have for the electricity they purchase. State officials estimate that exemption is worth $20 million annually, but could rise as high as $160 million. The budget framework wouldn't strike exemptions on data centers' construction materials, hardware and software, and cooling equipment, among other things. Senate Leader Phil Berger says the chambers only agreed on rolling the electricity exemption back right now, but the Rockingham County Republican says he would like lawmakers to review the other exemptions.
18: The whole landscape of states trying to attract data centers with some of those kinds of incentives has changed significantly over the past couple of years, and I think it would do us well to review that.
17: Speaker of the House Destin Hall says he expects to see several data center policies advance this session. Adam Wagner, North Carolina Newsroom, Capital Bureau.
10: Greensboro's first pro-women's basketball team debuts this weekend. The Greensboro Groove will face the Savannah Steel in the opening weekend of the Upshot League. The new professional league is designed to create opportunities for female players outside the WNBA. Tonight's opening game in Greensboro is sold out.
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3: 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Pocket gardens of native plant species are becoming more common in urban areas. We'll tag along with a volunteer tending tiny gardens in a neighborhood in Washington, D.C. That story's in 15 minutes on WUNC News. It's going to be sunny today with highs in the mid-70s in the Piedmont and Sand Hills, upper 60s on the coast. Clear tonight with lows in the mid-50s. Sunny tomorrow, highs in the mid-80s inland, upper 70s on the Outer Banks. It's 46 degrees in the Triangle, 47 in Fayetteville, 43 in the Triad, and 55 on the Outer Banks at 721.

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1: Systems that aerate the soil. They attract insects, beetles, worms, not only the charismatic pollinators. And they also bury into the earth. They make it organic. They create air tunnels.
2: The area where we're standing right now, Burnham says, is an urban heat island, which gets hotter than the surrounding area due to the presence of heat-absorbing materials like asphalt and concrete. Adding greenery can bring down the temperature. Burnham gets to work planting the mountain mint and watering the garden. The tiny plot contains golden alexander, phlox, and columbine, among other plants that will bloom throughout the year. Tarnay says she's amazed what you can invite into a small space like this.
1: This is basically just a hop-over median on the way to the liquor store for many people. But in this little box, there's so much life that's starting to go on. And we take up so much space in the urban environment, we humans. So why not give over a little spot to the plants and the birds and the bugs and share our environment with them?
2: Kate Brown is an environmental historian at MIT and the author of Tiny Gardens Everywhere. She says many cities have become hotspots for biodiversity.
3: Mostly because these tiny green spaces dotted throughout an urban and suburban territory offer refuge for all kinds of birds and animals and insects that they don't get in the countryside, which is continually being bombed by things like insecticides and pesticides.
2: Back in D.C., Burnham says there's so much that feels out of his control to change the way the world is.
4: Can't we create a little bit of joy in our own neighborhood here? That's the idea.
2: Julie Deppenbrock, NPR News, Washington.
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6: The Durham band Setting has a new album with trance-like grooves. Eric Hodge spoke to the band, and we'll have that interview in 10 minutes on WUNC News. 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This is WUNC News. I'm Bradley George. Military and civilian leaders met at Fort Bragg yesterday. They're discussing how to make bases more resilient to enemy attacks. Brandon Pugh, the principal cyber advisor to the Army Secretary, said military installations need to be protected from modern-day tactics of war like drones, cyber intrusions, and attacks on civilian infrastructure.
7: The Army has approximately 288 camps, posts, and stations, and the overwhelming majority of them rely on privately owned utilities, power, water, natural gas, and so on. Disruption of these services can interfere with our ability to move forces and equipment in a time of need.
6: Among those at the Fort Bragg summit were the Secretary of the Army, the Chairman of the Federal Communications Commission, and the CEO of Duke Energy Carolinas. Pugh said one of the goals was to break down barriers among various government agencies and private companies that maintain critical infrastructure. The state legislature's proposed teacher raises are posing some challenges for Winston-Salem Forsyth County schools. Under the state's framework budget deal, beginning teacher salaries will go up by about 17%. The Winston-Salem Forsyth County school system's budget currently allocates $1.6 million for pay raises. District superintendent estimates that number will now need to be somewhere between $4 and $6 million. Officials in Fayetteville say renovations to the Market House will be finished by the end of the year. The landmark building, located in the center of downtown, opened in 1838. Enslaved people were sold there, and protesters tried to burn the building down in 2020. Mayor Mitch Colvin says the decision to restore the Market House came after conversations with Fayetteville residents.
8: What came out of that was a discussion, kind of a compromise position, to say that if it's preserved, that it should tell the story about what's behind it and educate the community.
6: The renovations include video kiosks that will explain the building's history. Two men pleaded guilty to setting the fire in 2020. It'll be sunny today with highs in the mid-70s.

0: Sunny skies today, highs in the mid-70s in the Piedmont and Sand Hills, upper 60s on the coast, clear tonight with lows in the mid-50s. Sunny tomorrow, highs in the mid-80s inland, upper 70s on the Outer Banks. It's 46 degrees in the Triangle, 47 in Fayetteville, 43 in the Triad, and 55 on the Outer Banks at 751.
1: This is Morning Edition. I'm Eric Hodge. Listening to the band's setting encourages you to fall into the trance-like groove the musicians are exploring on their new self-titled recording. Joe Westerlund, Nathan Bowles, and Jamie Fennelly add layer after layer to their playing and recording as songs unfold in an unhurried fashion, stretching and contracting as instruments are added and then fall away. The band will be captivating fans at the Haw River Ballroom and Saxapaha Sunday night, and they're here now to talk about it. Good morning.
2: Hey, good morning. Hello. What's up?
1: The album starts off with Heard a Bubble, which begins simply enough with banjo by you, Nathan, before morphing into something else altogether. How much of this music is improvised?
2: Yeah, this is the central driving force of this group is improvised material, for sure. On this record, and I'll let Jamie speak to this a little bit more, we're being guided more so than on the first record also by some material that Jamie had worked on individually and then brought into the studio in terms of like some synth sequencer stuff that kind of provided like a framework or a architecture for us to improvise around.
3: Yeah, there was definitely like a really big focus on rhythmic synth work that definitely was a big evolution from what we were previously focusing on live. For a few years of playing together, that was really centered around focusing on drone. And there's two drummers in the band, so it's rhythmic drone, or I call it like ecstatic drone. But I think we really wanted to propel things differently with the new record.
1: Do the songs, as they're coming together, do they provide a focus to you? Does it feel like the music is taking its own shape?
4: Yeah, I think as we play together, we continue to sculpt more and more detail into what's already there. And each time we play a song again, it has the ability to take a new shape. So there's always more layers of like collaborative composition happening every time we play it.
1: Jamie, you start off Ribbon of Moss with some wavy keyboard sounds before Nathan and Joe join in. How do you decide how far out to go with those sounds?
3: Often when I'm creating these sounds by myself and spend countless hours and days listening to the same sounds until I essentially find something that I'm not bored by, that I feel like I can really like chew on. But Ribbon of Moss was pretty interesting in making it. I think I was listening to some rehearsal recordings that we had made together and then stripping out some parts. And so I was able to zero in on, I forget if it was me or Nathan or Joe, but basically isolating our rehearsal jams and then turning it into new parts that I was writing for synth. So even though maybe I was listening to Nathan playing banjo, I turned it into a synth part and evolved it to something kind of completely different. So there's a lot of response that's happening even in that generative stage.
1: The banjo is very prominent in that song as well. Mm-hmm. And I often think of, and I don't think I'd be alone in saying this, the banjo as an instrument of bluegrass or country or string band music. The way you incorporate it, I almost forget it's a banjo.
2: Yeah, I think I do. I was going to say, I think I do too, and I'm questioning, is that true? I think so. I mean, I play banjo in setting because it's an instrument that I've dug into now for some years, and so I feel like specifically the timbre and the tone of the banjo that I play, it just feels like an instrument that is so applicable to different contexts. So the playing on Ribbon of Moss, yeah, it's sort of a way of playing banjo that just sort of sprang organically out of, again, that rehearsal that Jamie mentioned that he listened back to and took some inspiration for his synth parts.
1: The song Gum Bump, that's the name of it, right?
2: Yeah.
3: Mm-hmm.
1: The first time I heard that song, I lived in New York City in the 80s, and I loved Bill Laswell's band Material.
2: Oh, wow. Okay.
1: And particularly the album Memory Serves. And that song, Gum Bump, reminds me a little bit of that record.
2: I know some Laswell stuff, both his playing and his production. I don't know that record. That's funny you mentioned that, though, because I can hear that, too. I think in the bass synth line that Jamie came up with and, like, the rhythm of it and the approach of it. That track, I don't think this was a conscious choice, but we're big fans of, like, 70s era, like, Miles and Herbie Hancock, and there's specific records but in that universe that are touchstones for us. And once that track started to take shape and Joe and I kind of figured out a rhythmic approach to play around Jamie, it definitely got into this kind of alien funk zone, or at least, you know, there's elements of that.
3: Yeah, it was really exciting to go in that direction on that tune in the studio. I was like, oh, cool, we can do that too.
4: Yeah, that broke open a new path for us, for sure.
1: Joe, for you, having played in Megaphone and Sylvanesso and Caliphone and in lots of other bands, this, no pun intended, but this setting seems to have more of an echo in some of your solo work than it does in any of those band formats. But now, hearing the three of you talk, this is very much a band.
4: Yeah, this is very much a band. Absolutely. The stuff that I'm able to explore solo has a place in bands like Caliphone, Sylvanesso, but maybe only allows it to go so far. Just the music itself and the fact that it's centered around a vocalist. You know, when you're improvising, especially with two other people for the first time, you really start at zero, I think, if you're doing it right, you know, and it's a completely blank canvas, and what the other people put into the space is reacting to what else is there. And so I think I maybe brought the things that I was most drawn to using, the elements of sound that I was most into exploring, and that just became a chunk that was taken up, and these two guys are able to go in a lot of different directions. So it's as each of us is individually doing that, this sound forms that no one has complete control over what is happening, because no one's written a song.
1: Right. It has a life of its own.
4: Really. It really does. Yeah.
1: Joe Westerlund, Nathan Bowles, and Jamie Fennelly are setting. Their new self-titled record is out now. The band is playing at the Hall River Ballroom in Saxapahaw Sunday night. Thank you for stopping by.
4: Thank you, Eric.
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0: 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Sunny today, highs in the mid-70s in the Piedmont and Sandhills, upper 60s on the coast. Clear tonight, lows in the mid-50s. It's 8 o'clock. Good morning. The Supreme Court is maintaining the status quo on abortion pill access. It's Friday, May 15th. I'm Bradley George. This is Morning Edition on WUNC News. The SCOTUS order keeps the abortion drug mifepristone available through telehealth prescriptions for now. Also, the Trump administration announced $1.8 billion in funding for global humanitarian relief efforts. California mayor is admitted to acting as an illegal foreign agent of China. Liquefied natural gas exports are expected to grow 30% in the U.S. And 2 years ago, North Carolina's Environmental Regulatory Authority turned away from implementing numeric standards on toxic chemicals in rivers and lakes.
6: A group of wastewater treatment plants got to the EMC, asked them to table those health protective rules.
0: The news is next.
7: Live from NPR News in Washington, I'm Korva Coleman. President Trump is flying back to the U.S. from China. He wrapped up his state visit there today with a final meeting with President Xi. White House officials say there is some movement within China to allow American beef producers to start selling their products to China again. NPR's Tamara Keith says Trump claims China is going to buy more Boeing aircraft and American soybeans.
8: China has made purchase commitments in the past, only to fall short. The bigger picture here, though, is that a year ago, there was a raging and destructive trade war between the two nations. Last fall, Trump and Xi got together and brought things to something of a truce. And this visit further stabilizes that.
7: NPR's Tamara Keith in Beijing. No specific details of any potential sales have been announced, so the size of any Chinese purchases of U.S. soybeans or beef is not known. The director of the CIA has wrapped up a visit to Havana. He talked about intelligence cooperation between the U.S. and Cuba. NPR's Ada Peralta says the talks were underscored by elevated tension between the two countries.
9: In a statement, the Cuban government says CIA Director John Ratcliffe flew to Havana with a delegation to meet with his counterpart at the Ministry of the Interior. As part of the political dialogue, the Cuban government says it demonstrated that Cuba poses no threat to the United States. It insists Cuba does not have any, quote, foreign military or intelligence bases on its territory, and it has never supported any hostile activity against the U.S. The visit comes as the situation on the island becomes critical. Protesters took to the street across Havana on Wednesday night, and Cuba's energy minister says they have run out of fuel, meaning blackouts are likely to continue across the country. Ada Peralta, NPR News, Mexico City.
7: Gun rights groups in the U.S. say they're more optimistic about their chances to overturn regional bans on AR-15 rifles. They note that the Justice Department has taken up that cause. NPR's Martin Costi reports the Justice Department is now framing this matter as a civil rights issue.
10: Groups like Gun Owners of America have welcomed the DOJ's recent creation of a Second Amendment section inside its Civil Rights Division, which is now suing the city of Denver for restricting access to firearms such as AR-15s. On the gun control side, Adam Skaggs of Giffords Law Center says the DOJ may boost efforts to roll back such restrictions.
11: The resources and the credibility, to the extent DOJ is retaining credibility, of the government are significant.
10: The Supreme Court has not yet agreed to review the legality of local bans on semi-automatic rifles, but a few cases are reportedly under consideration. Martin Costi, NPR News.
7: On Wall Street, in pre-market trading, Dow futures are lower. Dow futures are down more than 300 points. This is NPR.
0: This is WUNC News. I'm Bradley George. The state budget framework agreed to by Republican lawmakers this week would roll back one of North Carolina's data center tax exemptions. NC Newsroom's Adam Wagner reports.
12: Legislators agreed to roll back the sales and use tax exemption data centers have for the electricity they purchase. State officials estimate that exemption is worth $20 million annually, but could rise as high as $160 million. The budget framework wouldn't strike exemptions on data centers' construction materials, hardware and software, and cooling equipment, among other things. Senate Leader Phil Berger says the chambers only agreed on rolling the electricity exemption back right now, but the Rockingham County Republican says he would like lawmakers to review the other exemptions.
13: The whole landscape of states trying to attract data centers with some of those kinds of incentives has changed significantly over the past couple of years, and I think it would do us well to review that.
12: Speaker of the House Destin Hall says he expects to see several data center policies advance this session. Adam Wagner, North Carolina Newsroom, Capital Bureau.
0: A Texas-based construction and mining manufacturer is planning to bring hundreds of jobs to its factory in Sanford. Sharice Piggott has more.
14: Caterpillar is planning to hire 600 production workers at its Sanford facility as part of its latest hiring effort aimed at growing its workforce. According to a release, the company is looking to fill production roles across assembly, logistics, and fabrication on all shifts. Caterpillar has been in Sanford for more than 25 years.
0: That was Sharice Piggott reporting. Duke is opening the NCAA Women's Softball Championship at home this afternoon against Howard. That game starts at 12 p.m. Sunny today with highs in the mid-70s in the Piedmont and Sandhills, upper 60s on the coast. 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
15: Some 50,000 American troops are currently deployed across the Middle East. 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
16: I want to ask him, are you okay? But then he'll shut down. So I have to say something like, not much longer, baby.
15: I'm Elsa Chang. We hear from a military family in Los Angeles on the next All Things Considered from NPR News.
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1: On the next Due South, could it actually be a state budget deal, a breakthrough at the legislature? Then we turn our focus to the Outer Banks, Manio, beach renourishment, some unique and some similar stories emerging from the coast. Our Friday news roundup hits the road. 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

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It has been a week of rebellion in British politics. The ruling Labour Party is in crisis. There are contenders vying for the job of Prime Minister Keir Starmer. We'll have the latest from London in 15 minutes on WUNC News.

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1: Espionage. As for the turmoil that's roiled City Hall, Deputy City Manager Justine Bruno says that city officials looked into Wong's conduct back in December 2024.
2: At that time, we conducted our own internal review just to ensure that there was no interference, there was no involvement with city staff or city finances or city decision making, and so we were able to clear that at that time.
1: A hearing has not yet been scheduled for Wong to formally enter a guilty plea. But she has apologized through her lawyers, saying she's sorry for the mistakes she made before she was elected. Vanessa Romo, NPR News.
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4: 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This is WUNC News. I'm Bradley George. Cary's interim town manager is recommending a nearly $574 million budget for the upcoming fiscal year. More than $112 million is earmarked for public safety. It would be the single largest amount of support for public safety in Cary in decades. The budget also includes a proposal to raise the property tax rate by about 4 cents and increase the solid waste fee by $26 a month. The town council will vote on the budget June 25th. Military and civilian leaders met at Fort Bragg yesterday to discuss how to make bases more resilient to enemy attacks. Brandon Pugh, the principal cyber advisor to the Army Secretary, said military installations need to be protected from modern-day tactics of war like drones, cyber intrusions, and attacks on civilian infrastructure.
5: The Army has approximately 288 camps, posts, and stations, and the overwhelming majority of them rely on privately owned utilities. Power, water, natural gas, and so on. Disruption of these services can interfere with our ability to move forces and equipment in a time of need.
4: Among those at the Fort Bragg summit were the Secretary of the Army, the Chairman of the Federal Communications Commission, and the CEO of Duke Energy Carolinas. Pugh said one of the goals was to break down barriers among various government agencies and private companies that maintain critical infrastructure. Officials in Fayetteville say renovations to the Market House will be finished by the end of the year. The landmark building, located in the center of downtown, opened in 1838. Enslaved people were sold there. Protesters tried to burn the building down in 2020. Mayor Mitch Colvin says the decision to restore the Market House came after conversations with Fayetteville residents.
6: What came out of that was a discussion, kind of a compromise position to say that if it's preserved, that it should tell the story about what's behind it and educate the community.
4: Renovations include video kiosks that will explain the building's history. Two men were pleaded guilty to setting the 2020 fire. This is WUNC News. This is Morning Edition. I'm Bradley George. PFAS and 1,4-dioxane are toxic chemicals found in some rivers and lakes in North Carolina. State regulators are proposing plans intended to reduce these chemical discharges, but those plans are facing some pushback from the public, in part because they don't include any numeric limits on discharges. Here to help us understand is WUNC News environment reporter Celeste Guajardo. Hi, Celeste.
7: Hey, Bradley.
4: So before we talk about the chemical discharges, remind us what the State Environmental Management Commission is and what it's supposed to do.
7: So the Environmental Management Commission is the state's environmental regulatory authority. It's the group that sets all the environmental rules in the state, and it's made up of 15 people who are politically appointed.
4: Okay,

0: So how is this commission different from the State Department of Environmental Quality?
1: DEQ is a state agency that essentially acts as staff to the commission. So the department will recommend rules to the commission, but it's ultimately up to the commission to adopt those recommendations. I think a good example of this dynamic is the situation we have now with this disagreement over numeric standards.
0: So tell us more about that. How did we get here?
1: Back in 2023, the department started presenting information to the commission on adopting health-based numeric standards for 9 different kinds of PFAS. The commission seemed very open to this suggestion, but then in 2024, the commission went in a different direction and told the department to instead develop a monitoring and minimization approach, which is the proposal we have now.
0: So what happened? Why the sudden change?
1: Well, in the fall of 2023, Republicans in the North Carolina General Assembly passed legislation that took away some of the governor's appointments on different state boards, including this commission. Former Governor Roy Cooper actually sued over this, calling it a blatantly unconstitutional power grab. So essentially, the commission went from majority Democratic appointed to majority Republican appointed.
0: And why does this political shift matter?
1: To be fair, some folks would argue that it doesn't matter, and they would argue that politics has nothing to do with this. But others say this new commission was influenced by lobbyists. Here's Hannah Nelson with the Southern Environmental Law Center referring to the Environmental Management Commission.
2: A group of wastewater treatment plants got to the EMC, asked them to table those health protective rules, and to pursue this monitoring and minimization approach. The EMC directed the state to do that.
1: This group of wastewater treatment plants that Hannah's referring to is the North Carolina Water Quality Association. Paul Calamita is the group's general counsel. When I spoke with him, he told me his group opposes numeric standards in part because it may impose massive treatment costs.
3: There's a certain group that want fixed numbers. They want really low fixed numbers that have no basis in statute or regulation, versus letting us do our jobs and doing what has been successful elsewhere and working with these industries to see what is feasible, what best management practices, you know, what can they do without putting themselves out of business to help us address these chemicals.
1: Calamita says that voluntary reductions of PFAS and 1,4-dioxane will work, saying his clients are already doing minimization work today, regardless of any rule.
0: So I'm curious to know, what's the reaction from the Department of Environmental Quality?
1: Well, I spoke to Reed Wilson, the secretary of DEQ. He says his department stands firm that we need health-based numeric standards.
4: What we think is the most effective and efficient and fairest way to protect people's health is to reduce the pollution at the source, rather than having a situation where water utilities have to install really expensive technology to filter out these contaminants from their drinking water supplies before they supply it to people's homes.
1: And as far as next steps, public comment is open until June 15th.
0: That's Celeste Guajardo, WUNC News environment reporter. Celeste, thanks so much for your reporting.
1: Thank you.
0: This is WUNC News, and today on Embodied, it's a conversation about fighting the shame around stuttering. Host Anita Rao is here to tell us about it. Good morning, Anita.
5: Good morning. Today, it is all about stuttering. Millions of Americans stutter, in fact. But because of stigma and misconceptions, many learn to hide their natural ways of speaking. We're going to hear about why that is, and we're going to talk with three people who are trying to change that, who are trying to encourage more people to embrace diverse ways of speaking. One of them is a speech-language pathologist who's going to talk about his research into how speech patterns affect our social identities. We're going to talk with someone else about how stuttering experiences differ around the world. And we're going to hear from a stand-up comedian. She'll share her comedy and why she's not afraid to stutter on stage. All of that today on Embodied.
0: Thanks so much, Anita. 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Sunny today, highs in the mid-70s in the Piedmont and Sandhills, upper 60s on the coast. Clear tonight with lows in the mid-50s. Sunny tomorrow with highs in the mid-80s inland, upper 70s on the Outer Banks. It's 53 degrees in the Triangle, 55 in Fayetteville, 51 in the Triad, and 57 on the Outer Banks at 8:51.

0: On the next Due South, could it actually be a state budget deal, a breakthrough at the legislature? Then we turn our focus to the Outer Banks, Manio, Beach Renourishment, some unique and some similar stories emerging from the coast. Our Friday News Roundup hits the road. 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
3: Welcome back. It's the Friday News Roundup. I'm Todd Zwillick. Taylor Popolars is here. Spectrum News, Amanda Becker, national reporter at the 19th, and Trey Popat from The Guardian. Taylor, before we took a break, we were talking about hantavirus. We were talking about the relative, not complete, but relative low profile of federal health officials during public concern over hantavirus from the ship that where passengers came back to America. Now, you spoke with acting CDC director Jay Bhattacharya this week. Here's a little bit of what he had to say to you.
4: I view it as my job to help to make sure that the CDC is worthy of that trust and to help restore that trust. I think the way you do that is just be honest about what's happening, what we know, what we don't know, don't act like people that would like public health is on top of society. We're here to walk along society, and when there's a problem, to help.
3: Democrats, including Senate Minority Leader Chuck Schumer, say DOGE cuts, especially eliminating the CDC's vessel sanitation program, weaken the government's ability to respond to this particular outbreak. How did
5: WUNC has always been a big part of my life from college when I went to UNC Chapel Hill and then went on to Philadelphia to do my medical training, carried that passion up to WHYY, where I met Terry Gross on the sidewalks and in hardware stores and would interact with her. Just been a lifelong supporter of WUNC.

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3: We have the international hour of the Friday News Roundup on 1A next after news updates at 11 o'clock. 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Sunny this afternoon, highs in the mid-70s in the Piedmont and Sand Hills, upper 60s on the coast. Clear tonight, lows in the mid-50s. Tomorrow, sunny with highs in the mid-80s, inland upper 70s on the Outer Banks.
4: President Trump wraps up a critical visit to Beijing, but was it all pomp with no power moves by the president? What's happening behind the parades? From WAMU and NPR in Washington, this is 1A. Hi, I'm Todd Zwillick. Today on the International News Roundup, has the president made concessions to China to help him get out of the cul-de-sac he created in Iran? We'll look at how Beijing is balancing Washington and Tehran while protecting its own interests. Plus, reports of Gulf countries with secret operations in the Iran war. Is an off-ramp from the conflict further away now than even a couple of weeks ago? And Lebanon and Israel back in high-stakes talks. What can the U.S.-mediated meeting achieve? That's all coming up after these headlines.
5: Live from NPR News in Washington, I'm Corva Coleman. The government of Cuba has freed a prominent political dissident after years in jail. NPR's Ada Peralta reports this came just as the CIA director flew to Havana for talks.
6: Cici Abascal Zamora is a member of the opposition group Ladies in White. She was arrested back in the summer of 2021 when she joined thousands in street protests. Abascal said state security agents gave her a choice. "We'll free you," they said, "but you have to go into exile." Abascal accepted, and on Thursday she flew to Miami. In freedom, she held a press conference. "My heart is in pieces," she said. "It stayed with all my brothers who are still in prison, with those who the government has been unable to silence in their fight against totalitarianism." The U.S. has enacted a de facto oil blockade on Cuba and threatened military action if the government doesn't make fundamental reforms. Ida Peralta, NPR News, Mexico City.
5: This also comes as Cuban officials say they've run out of oil. Blackouts across the island are expected to persist. Ukraine's president and a top United Nations official say Russia deliberately targeted a UN vehicle in southern Ukraine with attack drones. NPR's Joanna Kakissis reports from Kyiv. The strike took place in a part of Ukraine where Russians hunt civilians with drones.
7: A vehicle carrying staff from the UN Office for the Coordination of Humanitarian Affairs was hit twice by small first-person view drones. No one was injured. Tom Fletcher, the UN's emergency relief coordinator, told a briefing he was awoken in the middle of the night to news of the drone strike.
8: "Where our people were very, very lucky to escape with their lives in what looks like a targeted attack. And we are furious about that, and we will demand accountability and full investigations.
7: The attack took place in Ukraine's southern Kherson region, where Russian troops used drones to hunt civilians on foot and in vehicles. Ukrainians call this practice the human safari. Joanna Kakissis, NPR News, Kyiv.
5: The U.S. Supreme Court has temporarily overruled a lower court order that blocked the abortion medication mifepristone from being sent through the mail anywhere in the country. NPR's Nina Totenberg has more.
9: The High Court reversed a decision by the Fifth Circuit Court of Appeals, which had blocked doctors from sending the pill to women who are seeking to end their pregnancies in the first trimester, even in states that have banned abortion. The FDA has since 2000 found the drug to be safe and effective. The Supreme Court's action blocking the lower court is only in place until the case is fully litigated in those courts and potentially the Supreme Court. But that is likely to take many months. Conservative Justices Thomas and Alito dissented. Nina Totenberg, NPR News, Washington.
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3: This is WUNC News. I'm Bradley George. Despite some rain that fell recently, it continues to be dry in most areas of central North Carolina. The rain did help some southern counties that were experiencing what was considered exceptional drought. That's a step above extreme. For now, nearly all of central North Carolina is experiencing severe to extreme drought conditions. It's according to the latest report from the State Drought Monitor. The National Weather Service in Raleigh says there is no significant rainfall expected, at least until next Thursday. A Texas-based construction and mining manufacturer is planning to bring hundreds of jobs to its factory in Sanford. Sharice Piggott has more.
10: Caterpillar is planning to hire 600 production workers at its Sanford facility as part of its latest hiring effort aimed at growing its workforce. According to a release, the company is looking to fill production roles across assembly, logistics, and fabrication on all shifts. Caterpillar has been in Sanford for more than 25 years.
3: That was Sharice Piggott reporting. Officials in Fayetteville say renovations to the Market House will be finished by the end of the year. The landmark building, located in the center of downtown, opened in 1838. Enslaved people were sold there. Protesters tried to burn down that building in 2020. Mayor Mitch Colvin says the decision to restore the Market House came after conversations with Fayetteville residents.
11: What came out of that was a discussion, kind of a compromise position to say that if it's preserved, that it should tell the story about what's behind it and educate the community.
3: The renovations include video kiosks that will explain the building's history. Two men pleaded guilty to setting that 2020 fire. You can expect sunny skies today with high temperatures in the mid-70s in the Piedmont and Sand Hills, highs in the upper 60s along the coast. Tonight, clear, lows in the mid-50s. Tomorrow will be sunny with highs in the mid-80s inland and temperatures reaching the upper 70s on the Outer Banks. 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It's 66 degrees in the Triangle, 68 in Fayetteville, 65 in the Triad, 61 on the Outer Banks at 11:06.

0: On the next Due South, could it actually be a state budget deal, a breakthrough at the legislature? Then we turn our focus to the Outer Banks, Manio, beach renourishment, some unique and some similar stories emerging from the coast. Our Friday news roundup hits the road. 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
3: Welcome back. It's the International Roundup here on 1A. More on our conversation in just a moment. But first, a heads up about Monday's show. What if the next cyber attack targeting you or a friend or an employer doesn't arrive as a suspicious email, but as a perfectly normal Zoom call? Next time on 1A, our Cyber Monday series continues with a look at the new world of social engineering. When hackers don't break into systems, instead, they build trust. We'll meet a crypto entrepreneur who lost control of his digital life after what seemed like a routine interview over Zoom. And we want to hear from you. Has anyone ever tried to gain your trust to hack you? What happened? Call us 855-236-1A1A. How should the federal government be working to combat the next wave of cybercrime? That's 855-236-1212, or leave us a message using our app, 1A Vox Pop, and we'll talk more with you on Monday. Asma Khalid is here, co-host of the Global Story podcast from the BBC. Joyce Karam is here as well, editor-in-chief of All Monitor. And Vera Bergen-Gruen, national security reporter at the Wall Street Journal. Well, we talk about the proposals, the rejected proposals, around the war in Iran. According to Israeli officials who spoke to CNN, Israel is increasingly worried that in his desperation that we've made clear to get out of this war, Israel is now worried that Donald Trump is going to cut a deal with Iran and ending the war on his terms and not their terms. Benjamin Netanyahu wanted to use this war to permanently destroy Iran's nuclear program, potentially topple the regime. Joyce Karam made that clear earlier in the hour.
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3: That clear earlier in the hour. Those are objectives that President Trump had offered.

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3: 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Sunny this afternoon, highs in the mid-70s in the Piedmont and Sandhills, upper 60s on the coast. Clear tonight with lows in the mid-50s. Sunny tomorrow, highs in the mid-80s inland and upper 70s on the Outer Banks. It's 12 o'clock.
4: This is Due South on WUNC News. I'm Jeff Tiberi. After a long stalemate, it appears that the basic framework for a budget has been reached.
5: So House Speaker Dustin Hall said tax provisions were key, but Democrats say the raises are too little and they should have been approved a long time ago.
4: We'll get the details ahead in our North Carolina Friday News Roundup, this week on location from Manio in the Outer Banks, where we're also going to discuss beach renourishment and policy around the environment.
6: We have some of the more restrictive regulations on the coast of any of the coastal states, and I think that actually exacerbates some of the erosion problems that are out there.
4: Those stories, plus plenty more, ahead after the news.
7: Live from NPR News, I'm Lakshmi Singh. President Trump's heading back to the Washington, D.C. area aboard Air Force One, capping a state visit to China. The leaders of the world's two biggest economies talk trade, including three major items the U.S. wants to sell: beans, beef, and Boeing aircraft. And NPR's Tamara Keith reports on whether China's committed to buying.
8: We haven't seen anything in writing yet, but administration officials and President Trump have been making the rounds doing interviews, and the picture is coming together. And there's been some movement to allow U.S. beef producers to resume exports to China. And President Trump, in an interview with Sean Hannity on Fox News, said China would be buying lots of soybeans and Boeing aircraft.
7: Trump says he and she also spoke at length about the U.S. war with Iran, a key trade partner to China. Both agreed Iran should reopen the Strait of Hormuz and should not have a nuclear weapon. However, it does not appear Trump has secured China's commitment to press Iran to deliver on either demand. The death toll in Ukraine has risen to at least 24 people following Russia's latest barrage of missile and drone strikes. He's targeted the capital and other areas. NPR's Joanna Kakissis has more.
9: The Russian strikes turned a nine-story apartment building into rubble. Ukrainian President Volodymyr Zelensky left flowers there for those killed. He said in a video address that Russia bombed Ukraine virtually nonstop for 2 days to exhaust Ukraine's air defenses. We must find countermeasures for such attacks as soon as possible, Zelensky said. In 48 hours, Russia used more than 1,500 drones and 56 missiles in the strikes. Zelensky said Ukraine was able to intercept 94% of the drones and 73% of the missiles. He said the number one priority is securing air defense that can take down more missiles. Joanna Kakissis, NPR News, Kyiv.
7: CIA Director John Ratcliffe made a surprise visit to Cuba yesterday and delivered a stern message from President Trump. It's coming at a time when Cuba says it's out of fuel and suffering massive power blackouts. Here's NPR's Greg Myrie.
10: Director Ratcliffe's trip wasn't announced in advance, but the spy agency said afterward that he met the head of Cuba's intelligence services and the interior minister. A CIA official, speaking on condition of anonymity, said Ratcliffe traveled to the island to present Trump's position. The official said, quote, "The United States is prepared to seriously engage on economic and security issues, but only if Cuba makes fundamental changes." Trump has threatened on several occasions to take some unspecified action against Cuba. Cuba is suffering a debilitating energy crisis. The government says the country is out of oil, causing power blackouts of 20 hours or more per day.
7: That's Greg Myrie reporting. It's NPR.
3: This is WUNC News. I'm Bradley George. Cary's interim town manager is recommending a nearly $574 million budget for the upcoming fiscal year. More than $112 million is earmarked for public safety. The budget also includes a proposal to raise the property tax rate by about 4 cents and increase the monthly solid waste fee by $26. The Lummi Tribe of North Carolina will officially celebrate their full federal recognition on the campus of UNC Pembroke this Saturday. Aaron Sanchez-Guerra has more.
11: The Lummi will hold festivities from 9 a.m. to 9 p.m. to celebrate becoming the 575th tribe to be fully federally recognized. Attendees are invited to the quad area on UNC Pembroke's campus to enjoy a Lummi powwow, gospel singing, and a drone light show at night. The celebration comes as the Lummi tribe prepares to vote on June 23rd on the construction of the first casino on their tribal land. The Lummi are the largest Native American nation on the East Coast. They gained full federal recognition late last year with the help of the Trump administration after decades of unsuccessful attempts. Aaron Sanchez-Guerra, WUNC News.
3: In Raleigh, a section of Western Boulevard and several ramps along Interstate 440 will close this weekend for road work. That closure starts tonight at 8 and will last until 5 a.m. Monday. All U.S. and North Carolina flags will fly at half staff today at state facilities in honor of National Peace Officers Memorial Day. That day recognizes law enforcement officers who lost their lives or were injured in the line of duty. It'll be sunny this afternoon with highs in the mid-70s in the Piedmont and Sandhills, upper 60s on the coast. Clear tonight with lows in the mid-50s. Tomorrow, you can expect sunny skies with highs in the mid-80s inland and upper 70s on the Outer Banks. It's 68 degrees in the Triangle, 69 in Fayetteville, 66 in the Triad, and 62 on the Outer Banks. 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It's 12:06.

0: Pioneer Theater in Manio. This is Due South on WUNC News. It's a Friday News Roundup on location from the Outer Banks in Dare County. We are excited to do the show today before a live audience on Roanoke Island. We're sourcing local reporters. We will introduce you to them in just a moment. My name is Jeff Tiberi. To get us going as usual, here are some sounds of the week.
1: State Republican lawmakers are celebrating a budget deal that includes raises for state employees and tax cuts after a year-long standoff.
2: The proposal includes raises of at least 3% for state employees, average teacher raises of about 8%.
3: If we put a toll bridge in, what will the economic impact be on the city of Wilmington and on New Hanover County?
4: Under the proposal, certain wastewater treatment plants and industrial facilities will monitor their PFAS and 1,4-dioxane discharges for 1 year.
2: The Outer Banks' most popular attraction saw a mixed start to the year.
5: As rapid erosion has caused houses to collapse into the ocean on the Outer Banks, lawmakers are reconsidering the ban.
2: Dare County's opened a new round of bid proposals connected to ongoing shoreline protection efforts in Avon and Buxton.
6: The series is over! Carolina is on to the Eastern Conference Final!
0: The Canes just keep winning, and that state budget deal, we've got the framework of it, but specifics will come this hour. So, too, local issues from coastlines to healthcare, plenty more as we take you up to 1 o'clock. With us for the hour are Corrine Saunders, editor at the Outer Banks Insider, Sam Walker, editor-in-chief at samwalkerobxnews.com, also news director at 99.1 The Sound. Also on stage with us is Joy Crist, editor, Island Free Press, and making the trek from the bowels of the state legislature, a familiar voice to our News Roundup listeners, Colin Campbell, Capitol Bureau Chief at WUNC News. It's nice to see you all, and thank you for having us.
7: Well, thanks for coming out. Way out here on the edge of the continental shelf.
0: Colin, this respectfully beats the studios.
8: Absolutely, yeah. And you know, being able to make the trek out and explore all the interesting counties between Raleigh and here in Derrick County is a nice break from sitting in a windowless studio in the basement of the legislative building.
0: All right, as we get to environmental and budget issues this hour, if you would like to engage with the panel and the roundup, please send us a note, duesouth@wunc.org. We've also got, just for our listeners' edification, we've got index cards available to our audience. Okay, let's begin here in eastern North Carolina. Republican legislative leaders announced that they have a framework for a budget deal, 10 months overdue, North Carolina, the only state in the country without a budget. We'll get to the details throughout the program. From a local perspective, where does your reporter mind go first when you hear that a spending plan may actually be on the not-too-distant horizon? Corrine?
9: Well, for me, what I've recently been reporting on is teachers.
0: Yeah.
9: That has been a very sore subject, obviously, across North Carolina, but especially being so close to Virginia here. We just had 4 out of 5 Currituck Board of Education members make the trek to Raleigh to advocate for increases in teacher pay. Because they're losing so many teachers, is what they said.
8: Do people drive across to Virginia in the Hampton Roads area and make more money?
9: Absolutely, a huge amount more.
0: And for folks who aren't, I guess, all that well-versed in life out here, that's a commute that's pretty common for people to go up 12 or to go in and go up 158 and get to Virginia to go to work.
7: I mean, go to work, I mean, shop, to go to the grocery store, to, you know, that's where Sam's Club and Costco and all that stuff is. That's where, you know, again, and it's a commuter market. I mean, that's the bedroom community. I live in Currituck. I'm a Currituck County native, the farthest northeastern county in North Carolina. We are the bedroom community of Hampton Roads. We're part of the metro. We're actually a metropolitan county that's a rural county that's 40 miles long. So that's just, you know, we're connected more to Virginia from television, all this stuff.
0: Right.
7: Much more connected there than we are to the rest of our own state.
0: Odd hybrid existence. It's similar, perhaps, to like a Rock Hill, South Carolina, where you've got a lot of people in one state coming into a metro area to do many of those life functions.
7: It is, but it's so rural.
0: Right.
7: I mean, that's the one thing about it. You have the largest unincorporated zip code in North Carolina, Moyock, 27958. It's the largest population. It's like over 10,000 people live in that zip code that's unincorporated. So, you know, that's such a unique perspective, existence that we have out here compared to the rest of the state.
0: All right, Joy, you were going to shift gears. We're going to come back to so much of this. I just want to touch on a couple of different things here off the top in our first segment. Joy, you were in Buxton this week.
10: Yes.
0: For context, it's about 50 miles south of where we sit in Manio. You were reporting on the latest as they moved several houses.
10: Yes.
0: How many? And remind us why they are moving houses. I know many will remember.
10: Three homes, large homes, all about 7 bedrooms.
0: Wow.
10: And they were literally in the surf zone. They are being moved to safer locations inland.
0: Wow. All right. And there have been, remind me, upwards of 3 dozen houses that have collapsed here.
10: Only 20.
0: Only 20. I'm sorry. I'll ask for forgiveness.
10: Only 20 from September 2025 until February,
0: okay.
10: And 19 of those were in Buxton.
0: Wow. This issue of houses being on the oceanfront, with that oceanfront ever shifting. Colin, you have covered this. You have done a number of stories on it. I don't even know what my question is. We've spoken about this before. What is the response? What is the role of this issue as it dovetails into the state budget, if any? Moving in the short term.
8: Yeah, it'll be interesting if anything pops up related to this in the budget. I haven't heard rumors of any sort of funding that would be directed to some of the issues down in the Buxton area with some of the beach erosion. But we do see movement on this bill to repeal the hardened structures ban statewide.
0: Yeah.
8: That prevents most communities from building new jetties or groins to try to keep the sand in place. There's sort of push, particularly in Buxton, to build more of those. They're already rebuilding or have permission to rebuild the jetty that failed in that area and caused a lot of this erosion. But there seems to push, particularly in the state Senate, to do away with this statewide, which is one of those things where it could have unintended consequences. You suddenly build a bunch of these, and people are sort of taking sand from one area and putting it in another, and you get a lot of conflict out of that. But Buxton, I think, has created some momentum around making some big sweeping regulatory changes.
0: Beach Renourishment, I'm throwing you the three local reporters here on the spot. Is Beach Renourishment the story that you like? What's highest priority for y'all? I mean, there's the economy and there's healthcare. I mean, there's obviously there's education, but everybody I've talked to the last 48 hours, it has come up in some form or capacity with almost everybody I've talked to.
10: It's a big story for us on Hatteras. Yeah. We have two major projects coming this summer, Avon Buxton. It'll at least buy us some time.
0: Yeah.
10: Also down the erosion, so yes, definitely.
7: And throw on top of that, in fact, you've got the Rodanthe situation. We haven't even mentioned that.
0: We've
7: had houses there collapse there.
0: Yeah.
7: And because of Rodanthe's size, the tax base there, it's been found to be almost financially prohibitive to try to do beach nourishment there. You've got a beach nourishment project that's getting underway in the next couple of days in Nag's Head. So much of beach nourishment, because it impacts not only protecting basically our factory, because that's what tourism is and that's what it is, but it's also protecting those houses that are on the road and Highway 12 on Hatteras Island and all these different things. But it also impacts the people that are coming in for their 1 week a year, and they're going to have trucks and bulldozers and big pipes, and it's actually pretty cool to watch. But there's so many negative impacts that come from it, whether it even works, whether we're just throwing money in the ocean like people think. It's found that it has somewhat worked, and it has its, you know, it has its positives and negatives. So yeah, it's a huge story because of the economic impact that it has, and overall just the aesthetic impact on the Outer Banks.
0: Yeah. Friday News Roundup here on Due South from the Pioneer Theater in Manio. We're chatting with Sam Walker, Corrine Saunders, Joy Crist, and Colin Campbell. Coming up on a break here in a couple of minutes, we're going to get to the budget. Colin, just give us the basics. I'm chuckling a little bit because I want to pull the curtain back just briefly and turn it over to you. This happens sometimes at the legislature. They hold a press conference. They tell you that something big's happening, and then you and the other reporters have lots of questions. And what kind of answers do you get?
8: A lot of we don't know yet answers. I mean, we were told there was going to be a budget agreement and there was going to be a press conference in 1 hour. So we all rush to the press conference room to hear what the budget agreement is. And they basically tell us, well, we've agreed about what to do about tax cuts, and we've agreed about what to do about teacher raises and state employee pay. And then you start asking questions, well, what about the rest of the budget? We're just starting to put that together. We'll get it together by mid-June. So there's, you know, a budget is usually 300, 600-page document of all the spending down at every single level, and we don't have that yet, and we won't get it until probably at least mid-June, maybe longer if they drag it out a little bit more. But we at least, I guess, know some of the top-line details that they've agreed to.
0: Well, let me ask you this then. Why did they hold the press conference? Why are they saying, we got a deal, but kind of a portion
8: of
0: one?
8: Yeah, this was unusual because I've covered a lot of budget cycles. A lot of them, Jeff's been alongside me in the press room. Usually they'll have the big press conference, and then usually within a day or two, the full budget drops. And then you find out, oh, there's this really controversial thing on page 312, and that ends up being a story. This time around, they seem to want to show that they're accomplishing something. There's a lot of speculation. They saw a lot of polling about the November election and saw that Republican legislators are really going to have a rough time getting elected, even in districts that are favoring to Republicans, because they haven't got the budget deal, because teachers haven't gotten their raises, because so much has kind of ground, you know, slowed down because of this budget impasse. And now they can at least say, well, we're making progress. We're almost there.
0: Almost there. No election anytime soon, though. I mean, relative to this issue, right? They're either going to come to a budget agreement.
8: There will
0: be
8: a budget by November, or we're going to be in a bigger mess by November. More of those teachers that Corrine mentioned are going to be fleeing to the Chesapeake, Virginia school system.
0: Learn more on the WNC Politics podcast, and of course, sign up for the WNC Politics newsletter, which drops Friday mornings in your inbox. I read my newsletter this morning over coffee here in beautiful Mania. We're just getting started. Much to discuss ahead this hour. More beach nourishment, as well as some of the renourishment, as well as some of the other bills, interesting and notable, that were filed at the legislature this week. We're chatting with Sam Walker, editor-in-chief at samwalkerobxnews.com. Also, Corrine Saunders. She's the editor at Outer Banks Insider. And Joy Christ is with us on stage as well, editor at Island Free Press. And, of course, you just heard that familiar voice, Colin Campbell, Capital Bureau Chief here at WUNC News. Stay with us. 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

0: I'm Anita Rao. Tens of millions of people around the world stutter. Yet in many cultures, it's a source of shame. What if it were embraced instead?
1: Stuttering is the difference in how one talks, and that difference should be celebrated and recognized like other differences.
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3: Welcome back to the Friday News Roundup on Due South. I'm Jeff Tiberi. 155 years ago this week, a vote on secession. This was the second vote in 1861 about whether North Carolina should leave the Union. 165 years ago, sorry, yes. Back in February of 1861, Unionists won the issue on an initial vote, though by a small margin. Then in April of 1861, President Lincoln issued a proclamation requesting 75,000 troops from each Union state. Lincoln wanted to take back Charleston Harbor, claimed by the Confederacy following the attack days earlier on Fort Sumter. Following the request, a shift in sentiment here. North Carolina had long sought to stay out of the Civil War, but in the weeks after Lincoln's demand, leaders determined that a hand was being forced, and a decision again had to be made. Virginia, Tennessee, and then North Carolina opted out of the Union. Unionist support remained strong in Appalachia. The state ultimately sent upwards of 140,000 troops to battle. That's on both sides. In the end, despite a reticence to never get involved, it was neighbor Virginia and North Carolina who suffered more casualties than any other state. According to historians, an estimated 31,000 North Carolinians died in the American Civil War. We do history in some form or fashion, 20 minutes past the hour, on our Due South Friday News Roundup, and we are here at the beautiful Pioneer Theater in Manio, and we're getting caught up on some of the happenings this week. We touched on the budget a moment ago. I want to go back to it. What specifics, Colin Campbell, do we have about raises or other various notable pots, or do we not have those yet?
4: We have at least that much for the most part. It's not super specific. There's probably still some things that will pop out in the coming weeks. The big thing was, if you recall, the issue between the House Republicans and the Senate Republicans was what to do about scheduled tax cuts, because we've got these triggers going into place where the income tax rate in North Carolina is going to drop in the coming years, and there's a lot of worries about, if you make those decreases, do you have enough money to fund day-to-day operations of government? Senate leadership wanted to keep that in place. House Republicans, along with the governor, wanted to at least delay, if not completely pause, those tax cuts. So the deal now with that is they're going to slow it down a little bit. They're still trying to raise lower down to potentially down to around 3% or below, but now not until the early 2030s, which a lot can change between now and then, including a different legislature coming in. But what they want to do to sort of hamstring the future legislators, which may very well be a Democratic majority at some point, is to have a constitutional amendment on the ballot this fall to cap North Carolina's income tax rate at 3.5%, which is a little bit lower than it is right now. That's causing fears among Democrats that, you know, this is something that's going to pass because people are going to say, yeah, heck yeah, I want to, you know, lower my taxes. I'm going to vote yes for this. But then you get down the road and suddenly there's not enough money and they've got to raise the sales tax or they've got to find other sources of income. So that, I think, is going to be a big touch point going forward. On state employee and teacher raises, most state employees under this plan are going to see about a 3% raise. So not quite keeping up with inflation, but also you'd get a bonus of ranging between, I think, $1,000 and about $1,600, mm-hmm. depending on what your salary level is. And then for teachers, it's an average of 8%, but it really varies depending on where you are in your teaching career.
3: Right.
4: If you're an early career teacher, maybe a couple years in, you're looking at a 12, maybe 15% raise under the schedule that they outlined. If you're a veteran teacher, 15 years or more, you're only get about 5.5% of a raise in your paycheck. So big variance there, and definitely a big win for early career teachers, not so much for veteran teachers, which is a story we've heard before in past budgets.
3: Numbers in radio are always a challenge, but to touch on a couple of other nuggets, hopefully you didn't say them and I totally zoned out. I don't zone out typically when Colin talks, but COLA's cost of living adjustments, we think that there's going to be a 2.5% one-time
4: adjustment
3: for retirees.
4: And that's been an issue if you're a retired state employee. For the last several budget cycles, instead of increasing your actual pension to keep up with inflation, to keep up with rising cost of living, they give you this one-time bonus, which is nice for that year, but then doesn't carry over year to year, so you're still – once that bonus runs out, you're back to the level of pension you had 5-10 years ago, which, you know, doesn't really go as far as it used to.
3: And these are, I mean, to be fair, these are modest increases in many regards. I think I read that from one of your reports, state highway patrol officers might receive a more significant increase.
4: Yeah, closer 12-13%. To like, in some cases, almost up to 20%. But they recognize, I mean, we are, I think, 48th or 49th in the country for state trooper pay, for a correctional officer pay. And so they're trying to really step those areas up because the staffing shortages in some of these agencies, particularly the prisons, has gotten really concerning to a point where, I mean, I want to talk to the Secretary of Adult Correction. She's worried there's going to be some, you know, potentially dangerous violence in our prison system if they continue to be at the low staffing level because people aren't paid enough to where they want to keep these jobs.
3: We are getting some good questions from our audience. I'm going to just pare some of them down a little bit. But one of the questions here is pertaining to whether or not there will be retro pay. And we don't know the answer to that yet.
4: We do, actually. And that was correctly. One of the surprising things. Now, we've had a lot of delayed budgets in the past. And if you're a state employee or a teacher, when they finally get a resolution, you're like, yay, I can get the back pay because the raise is retroactive usually to July 1st of the past year. So you get this nice little lump sum bump, one-time bump in your paycheck. This time, instead of doing that, they're doing these bonuses. So the longer they go, the longer it takes to actually enact this thing, the longer it's going to be before those raises take effect. And they're not going to be retroactive back to the beginning of the year. So teachers who've gone through pretty much the entire school year now are not going to get that extra pay for their previous months.
3: It's not just the Colin and Jeff show. Sam, please.
5: No, I was going to jump in with because somebody, an analyst, are saying that it's actually going to end up being a pay cut because throw in the state health plan.
4: Yeah,
5: the chaos that's going on with that, the premium's going up as well.
4: Yeah, exactly. So, I mean, particularly if you're at that 3% level, you look, factor in inflation, you factor in the cost. I mean, yes, it's a raise, but your spending power at the end of the day with that paycheck once the health plan premiums come out is just not as good. And, I mean, full disclosure, those of us who work for WUNC are in the state employee system and are on the state health plan, so we're looking at this very, very closely ourselves.
3: I want to turn to healthcare in a moment and then focus on some of Kareem's recent reporting. Before we do that, one of the questions from the audience reads, is there anything in this state budget, air quotes, I like that, to address federal cuts to Medicaid? Can you speak to that yet?
4: So that's another sort of TBD. We asked legislative leaders about that this week, and you know, they've funded the initial amount, I think $300 million, that was needed to get through the end of this fiscal year, but that's only through the end of this fiscal year. So I think there's a need to address the rising cost of the Medicaid system, the healthcare system in the state. And that's something we don't know exactly how much they're going to fund. Are they going to do what the Stein administration, the Health and Human Services Department, wants, or are they going to pick some different number that, you know, maybe creates some headaches down the road?
3: And lo and behold, the cost of healthcare is only going to rise. I would suspect. I'm not an economist. Kareem, among the beats that you're juggling, healthcare. Unfortunately, things recently got worse for many around here in northeastern North Carolina. This is because a major provider, United Healthcare and ECU Health, did not reach a new deal. And from your reporting, this is going to move a lot of folks from in-network to out-of-network. Tell us, I mean, that's like, oh crap.
6: Yeah.
3: Tell us more.
6: That's how a lot of people are feeling right now.
3: Yeah.
6: So it affects, you know, the Medicaid, United Healthcare plans, the commercial and the Medicare, United Healthcare plans in the area. And I couldn't ever get firm numbers for exactly how many people are affected from either entity. But basically, they were negotiating, and April 29th was kind of the cutoff for the first providers locally to start going out of network.
3: Yeah.
6: They did not reach an agreement, obviously, by then. They still have not, according to both of their websites. But because of that, I mean, when I first reported on it, actually, people were already having issues even before April 29th. Like, people were telling me that they couldn't get an appointment with an ECU health provider because they were told, you have United Healthcare, sorry. And that was even before the date. And so obviously now it's definitely out of network. Definitely a lot more people are affected by that. And so here, because so many places are affiliated with ECU Health, the options for people, if they want to stay in network with their healthcare, is to drive to Virginia or, you know, drive really far to see other providers.
3: Can, acknowledging that this is going to be the minority, I would suspect that I'm asking about, but for folks who have a general practitioner or a cardiologist or an oncologist, somebody they've been seeing because they need to, and that's now out of network, if they even have the money to do that, can they still see that person? And how much? I mean, is that just hundreds of dollars per visit?
6: I don't know the specifics, but yes, they could be out of network, I guess, if they choose. But a lot of people are saying that they probably won't make that choice.
3: Yeah, right. Most people just can't make that choice from a fiscal standpoint. Is this the end of the road? Is this some hardline negotiations that are, like, what's going on short to medium term here?
6: So when I had interviewed representatives from both ECU Health and United Healthcare, they each indicated that they are still open to negotiations. It's not completely over. But both parties just have very, very different views on what is acceptable, and they haven't reached an agreement yet. But more providers will start to fall off in coming months and the coming year with them if nothing changes.
3: Wow. All right. What else? You've had some other recent reporting on the healthcare beat as well. I want to touch on that before we move on.
6: So this week, the Manio Healthcare Task Force met, and I covered that meeting, which is super interesting. They, you know, got started initially 4 years ago when a local primary medical facility closed. And so all of a sudden, over 2,400 people had no primary healthcare.
3: Right.
6: They sent letters out to patients and just, sorry, we're done. So this healthcare task force formed in Manio. And the town, you know, was like super on board with that, trying to find solutions. And 2 years ago, they started this program, the Preceptor Hub, where it involves state grant money and it involves people, you know, in Chapel Hill and all over, where students come and they work on site in rotations. And with Ocracoke Health, they have three different campuses, so one in Ocracoke, one in Englehard, and then one in Manio. So they've been, you know, receiving students through this program who get on-site training, and it helps with the local shortages. And then their ultimate goal, obviously, is for these students to come back for full-time work eventually. And so recently they did extend an offer to one for the Englehard site, and so they announced that at this meeting, and everybody was really thrilled about that. Like this is starting to work. It's starting to see real results. Because obviously there are still significant challenges in the area retaining medical providers.
3: Right.
6: And I mean, we have kind of intersecting needs of mental health, substance use, all kinds of issues that they're also addressing.
3: Yeah. And as we were talking backstage before we did the show today, it is, I think you were saying, Sam, it's an hour to go anywhere. But that doesn't even guarantee that there's going to be an OBGYN or an oncologist or whatever kind of doctor or physician you might need within an hour. I mean, I hesitate to use healthcare deserts, but there are some I'm going to call it a healthcare desert then, depending on what you're talking about. And this is a long-standing issue.
6: It's a long-standing issue. I mean, The hospital was built when I was in high school. I remember that. And it was a huge deal to even have a hospital you know, without having to drive an hour and a half to get to the closest one. Like, yeah. That alone was a major move forward, but it's still tough to find a provider, to keep a provider across the medical fields.
3: And when United Healthcare and ECU Health can't come to an agreement, it makes it even harder to get the care, even if it exists relatively close by. Due South, Friday News Roundup from the Pioneer Theater in Manio. We've got a live studio audience with us today, and we'll drop in that trivia question now. For those in the room, you've got some index cards nearby, and I think most of the room is going to know this, so we'll maybe pull one. Not maybe, we will pull one of the correct responses out. For those of you at home, feel free to send it in to dosouth@wunc.org. We've got plenty of mugs to spare today. All right, here's the question. Who holds the record as the longest-serving head of a legislative body in North Carolina history? I warned
4: them. I feel like most of this audience might know the answer.
3: There are some folks at home, they're like, that's not an easy question. In this room, here's your hint. In this room, this is an easy question.
5: Half of them are family. Come on.
3: Either the Speaker of the House or the Senate pro tempore, which elected official has held the post, has been the longest tenured legislative leader in state history? We'll give you the answer here in a little bit on the show. All right, let me turn back to this issue of groins and jetties. Colin gave us kind of the Raleigh angle of it, but Joy, tell us what a repeal of groins and jetties would, I guess, how is it being met here?
7: I would say locally, especially in Buxton, there's enthusiasm for it. They're not looking at putting giant seawalls and groins every mile.
3: Yeah.
7: They're looking at three groins specifically that were built by the Navy in 1969, 1970, when they moved the lighthouse in 1999. The groins deteriorated. Yeah. There was no maintenance to keep them up. And as they have fallen apart, the erosion at area has increased. So it's understandable that there's concern that with a groin, sand on one side accumulates, but it's depleted on the other. So that's understandable. But Buxton already has these three groins in existence. It's been an engineered beach for decades. So there's hope it will pass, but primarily when it comes to Buxton alone.
3: Is this a long-term solution? Is this back up a little bit and talk to us how we arrive. What is the hope of lifting this repeal? What would it potentially do for shorelines?
7: It could buy time. I think that's the main goal. Another thing to consider is groins and seawalls aren't the only options. There are geotubes. There are artificial reef balls. Mm-hmm. If you lift the ban, you can do more research. I can't think of a government entity that wants to spend millions of dollars, whether it's local, state, federal, on researching reef balls or geotubes if they're not allowed. So it could open doors.
3: Corrine, how controversial?
8: Go ahead.
3: Corrine, what are the contours of the, this isn't unanimous, right? I mean, some people are in favor of this and others are. Tell us about the contours of the for and against, if you would.
6: For
3: utilizing groins and jetties.
6: Groins and jetties, I mean, a lot of people have concerns because anytime you build a hardened structure, it's going to move the sand from one place to another. So they're concerned with the fallout of where the sand goes as much as, you know, keeping the sand in place in one area. So, you know, you have concerns over that, over it changing the landscape. Then, of course, you have people who are like, this is the only real solution we have. We have to, like, save what we have, and this is the way. So you definitely have people on both sides of the issue. Like Joy said, I mean, a lot of research has been done, but more, you know, there's an appetite for more as well.
7: Yeah.
3: So there is a ban.
4: And I would note to jump in that the bill that's going through the Senate doesn't completely open the floodgates to this. It's not like if I own the property by the beach, I can build a groin or jetty if I want to. You still have to go through the Coastal Resources Commission, which is this appointed body that handles a lot of these issues, and you basically have to make the case to them that this is not going to negatively impact other private property owners or a publicly accessible beach that is, you know, available to all.
7: Exactly. And on Harris Island, we have the extra layer of National Park Service. It's Cape Harris National Seashore. So you'll need approval for them as well.
3: Due South, Friday News Roundup. We're in Manio today. We're coming up on another break. I was debating when to ask this deeply personal question to our panel, but I think I'll do it right now, because if I don't get any responses, I don't get any responses. This is the ultimate interloper question, so you can feel free to tell me to scram and go back to Central North Carolina. We're in shoulder season. We're coming up on the height of visiting and tourism and action. When's your favorite time? What's your favorite month out of the year?
7: Oh, January.
3: January, yes. Joy says. That I have not had a January yet.
4: New Year's at the beach is an underrated way to spend New Year's. We do it every year in my family.
3: All right. And you don't have to tell me.
5: October for me, and only because that's when it's a big drum. That's when it's the bluefish. I mean, that's, you know, the height of fishing season.
3: Yeah. Kareem?
6: Yeah, I like September because the water is still warm, right, and not as many crowds.
3: To pull the curtain back only briefly, we're chatting with the crowd here today, the local and loyal WNC listeners, and I mentioned I was going to ask you this question, and I was trying to gauge them on their answer, and I mentioned October because in the past couple of days when I've been speaking with folks, October has come up from almost everyone, and the crowd erupted.
5: It's local summer. We have local summer, which is mid-September to the end of October. Now, this year we didn't get a local summer because it was so cold and blowing and you know, 30 out of the north and 20-foot waves, all that stuff. You know, real fun. What we call Friday on the Outer Banks.
3: Shared with us before the program, so long as there are no hurricanes, October is a wonderful time.
5: These kind of hurricanes that play on the ice. The kind of hurricanes we love, right?
3: Sam Walker is with us. He has got his Carolina Hurricanes jersey on. We'll give you a note on the Carolina Hurricanes on the other side. We've got another 20 minutes or so of our Friday News Roundup here on Due South from WUNC News.
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0: Welcome back to listener-supported WNC News. It's Due South Friday News Roundup coming to you from the Pioneer Theater in Manio. Mark Basnight would have turned 79 on Wednesday. A Manio native from
1: Manteo. It's Corolla, not Corolla.
0: Have I been butchering Manio?
1: No, you have not. You've done very well with Manio. Well, you guys have enough because you're legal.
0: Bass. I hit the Z. Yeah. Man, all right. It's a good thing we're recording. Let's do it again live. All right, welcome back to listener-supported. Tonight would have turned 79 on Wednesday. A Manio native from humble beginnings, he graduated from Manio High School in 1966, did not go to college, and married soon thereafter. Basnight was a sewer contractor during his 20s before an appointment to the State Board of Transportation in 1977. He was appointed by a young governor named Jim Hunt. Basnight became a state senator in 1985 and 8 years later began his reign as the top leader of the upper chamber. For 18 years, he was Senate pro tem, ushering through a multi-billion dollar UNC system bond referendum, advocating for the environment, and all the while stopping at just about every farm stand and mom-and-pop business between here and Raleigh. Basnight was a Democrat, and if we...
2: I'm Eric Hodge. 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
1: Family. We ran the grocery store that everybody came to in Currituck. That was the social media of Currituck before there was social media.
2: Well said.
1: I grew up in that. I have a vision. My dad passed away last July.
2: I'm sorry.
1: And I have a vision. I see it every day whenever Jim Hunt's name, and he passed away just, you know, right before that or right after that, is him walking down the canned goods aisle with my arm around my dad's shoulder in 1991. Before he ran for his second 8 years. Mark was the same way. Mark was a great friend of my family's and grew up around him, you know, being at the store, being at the house. Everybody here in this room, at some point, Mark probably either went to the house or at some way, or like I said, related to him. You mentioned two names that have impacted my life personally and impacted everyone's lives here in the Northeast, whether it's four-lane roads that we were long wanting, so we didn't have to sit in Currituck on 168 and 158 and crawl just to go to the grocery store. All the different things that have happened out here, and you know, and some of us do have institutional knowledge about this, and it felt like this, that a lot of the reasons why we got so many things was because of Mark, because of Uncle Mark, because of Jim Hunt, and a lot of the reasons why in the last 20 plus years we haven't is because of them, because it's retaliation. There is a marked retaliation. I call I-95 the Berlin Wall, have since I was that high. I-95 is the Berlin Wall. Eastern North Carolina is cut off from the rest of the state. There's always been that, that we felt like that we were blessed to have someone like Mark, blessed to have someone like Jim Hunt, who grew up in Wilson County, brought things to Eastern North Carolina we never would have gotten without people like that. And then after everything changed in 2011, it all went, you know, you guys came in down on 64 and you drove across a 60 plus year old drawbridge. There's a new 2-lane bridge, but you're still driving on a 2-lane road. The 4-lane road to connect the Outer Banks directly to the state capitol has not been finished. Doesn't look like it's going to get finished. It was going to get finished. Those are some of the things that those of us who grew up here, those of us who live here, those of us who cover here, have in our heads. We know those are some of the things. But yes, there is a very special relationship personally, but professionally and as a community between Mark Bassnight and Jim Hunt.
2: And it's only, and Corrine or Joy, please jump in here if you'd like to. It's only been 15 years since he presided over the Senate, was the most powerful lawmaker in the state. But I think in our state that is so rapidly growing, about half of all North Carolinians were born somewhere else. There isn't as much awareness, there isn't as much familiarity as one might expect. Some of that, I think, is a changing population. Some of it, as you point out, Sam, is because this is a figure who was from this as remote a place as we have in our state, who lived 200 miles outside of Raleigh. So it's really interesting to maybe put a, I don't know, a more modern point or twist on it. It's interesting because whenever I have heard about Bassnight, it was in part constituent services. And I mentioned he was the longest serving legislative leader ever. Patrick emailed that in, so congratulations, Patrick. You nailed our trivia question today. He would have been tied. Phil Berger would have tied him had Phil Berger won that primary back on March 30, would have gotten another term, but he didn't.
3: He didn't, and I think a lot of it had to do with, you know, I can think, I'm not living on the Outer Banks, but I can think of all the ways that Bassnight has affected this area, right down to the fact that I think he was instrumental in helping get public radio here with the 88.9 transmitter that people listen to WUNC on. You don't have that as much with Berger and Rockingham County, which is also an area of the state that they're closer to Virginia than they are to a lot of North Carolina, and they feel like they're left behind, you know, textile mills that closed down. And he was not able to get as much resources to that area, which is why his home county voted 2-1 to knock him out in the primary this time around, which I can't imagine a scenario for Bassnight that that would have happened to him here, even if he'd stuck around when Democrats were the minority.
1: Didn't help trying to get a casino there. I think that's a lot of that.
2: Also heard, one of the stories that has been passed down to me is that Senator Bassnight wanted to be able to listen to WUNC his entire ride back from the legislature. So it was due to his efforts, in no small part, that 90.9

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1: On a little telephone pole, essentially, over here at Roanoke Island Festival Park.
0: Seriously?
1: Yep.
0: I love it. All right, we're just going to roll. This is off the cuff. But, I mean, we're talking about the cultural ethos. We're talking about, I mean, this is our state, but this is also a very different place than where I wake up most of the time in Wake County. What is something that we miss? Or what is one of the misnomers when us interlopers, I'm going to own that, and it's a loaded one. You can be as delicate or as harsh as you want to be, but I'll word it this way. What's something that we don't have a good enough grasp on about Northeastern North Carolina?
1: Start, Corrine, because you're the youngest one up here.
2: Gosh.
1: You've seen it from a different generational aspect than we have.
2: There's so much. I really don't know where to start.
0: I also want to lift this up. You all have been here for decades. I mean, two of you have spent your whole lives here. I mean, I'm asking because you know, and you have a good answer, and if you don't want to share it, that's okay. But there are some differences here.
2: There are.
0: Yeah.
2: Yeah, I mean, like we talked about earlier, our economy is more closely tied to Virginia. Like, Raleigh just feels like another world for most people who live here. If they're not really going there for a medical appointment or, you know, for another reason, it's just like this so far away place where things that are happening there, people might not realize or might not pay attention to because it just feels so distant.
0: Let me ask you this, and this is a throwaway potentially, and that's a dangerous thing to do on live radio, but you mentioned the Berlin Wall, a.k.a. I-95, Sam, and I wonder, I've been in the state 20 years, but I wonder about the development of I-40, because of course I-40 didn't exist before the early 80s, and now for folks like me, as somebody who didn't grow up here and also who lives in the Triangle, Wilmington's the quickest place to get to.
3: Yes.
0: That's not a dig on the Outer Banks. That's just a fact.
1: I wanted to get to, I was going to bring that up because, and I was lucky enough to be at Campbell University when I-40 was completed. So that was a 2-hour drive to Wrightsville Beach. So we'd go down for a Sunday and drive back. I mean, that was
0: easy
1: what
0: peasy.
1: We did. Easy peasy. Knowing that I lived out here and it was 4 hours. I will say this, with the shift in population that we've seen in North Carolina, specifically the Triangle, when I was there in the 90s, we started seeing that influx. My wife is from Central Ohio. How many people moved from Columbus to Raleigh? How many people moved from Pittsburgh to Raleigh? How many people moved from Boston to Raleigh? Where did they go? They didn't go to Wrightsville Beach. They didn't go to Atlantic Beach. They didn't go to Myrtle Beach. They came here.
0: Yeah.
1: So you've seen a shift of people who... the Triangle, that live in the Triangle, live inside the Beltline, live outside the Beltline, live inside the Outer... went to Ocracoke. All my friends I had that moved there over the last decade, or I say last decade, so in the 90s, in the 2000s, they always went to Ocracoke. They always came here. Mm. So we saw a shift. And again, we had to drive down a 2-lane road. But the separation, I always use a sports analogy for the separation that we have here in Northeast North Carolina. One, we're in the Norfolk TV market. Guess who's our primary team? The Washington Commanders on the NFL.
0: Hmm.
1: We are closer to Washington, Baltimore, and Philadelphia than we are to Bank of America Stadium.
0: In Charlotte.
1: It might as well be on the other end of the planet.
0: Wow.
1: You can't watch a Panthers game. Always when he's supposed to come Raleigh. We can't watch the Panthers here. No, you can't watch the Panthers here. You don't get them. If you get a Greenville station that carries them, you can't. It's too weak to get out here. So that's that separation. But we have seen more of that. I mean, you know, they got the ferry to Chapel Hill. Come on.
0: For those of you that didn't get
1: we
0: it, that,
1: loved, that was, wasn't that great? Because we're like, yeah.
0: That is an Outer Banks serious? Reference, the Outer Banks show, not the actual Outer Banks.
1: Which was shot where?
0: Not in North Carolina because they eliminated film incentives.
1: Well, yeah, but yes, all shot in South Carolina. And, you know, give them the Pate brothers some credit. They
0: North Carolina least, natives, yeah.
1: Yeah, from the southeast corner of the state to Kildare County. I mean, all these different things. People go looking for that Welcome to the Outer Banks sign that doesn't exist. We've got a nice one over here at the Sarah Owens Welcome Center. Not even close to what they had on the TV show, but, you know.
0: Friday News Roundup on Due South. Unfortunately, we're running out of time. Next time we do this, I think we should do a
1: 3-hour podcast.
0: I was going to, I mean, we might just do the after hour unplugged version here in a minute if the audience stays. We'll see. I have to get to one news brief. I don't have to do all three of them, but I have to do a quick note on the Carolina Hurricanes because they're back in the Eastern Conference Finals. Sam is wearing his Carolina Hurricanes jersey.
1: Yes.
0: You can, I think, unless you tell me otherwise, you can watch the Carolina Hurricanes on television here. They're back in the Eastern Conference Finals for the third time in 4 years. You can also listen to them on the radio, which is how Sam consumes. Canes now waiting on an opponent. It'll either be the Canadiens of Montreal or Buffalo's Sabres. Carolina finished off Philly Saturday with another sweep. This is where I think it gets real impressive. Canes are 8-0 in the playoffs this year, having swept through the first two rounds. They are the first team to ever win the first eight games of the Stanley Cup playoffs since the playoffs moved to its current format in 1987. Sam, how are we feeling?
1: Feeling pretty good.
0: Former president of the Hurricanes fan club?
1: I was on the board of directors the first two seasons when they were in Greensboro. I lived in Dunn, so it was a two-hour drive. Like I said, everything's an hour drive, two-hour drive. Jump in the car, let's go. So I was up there with the hundreds, the dozens who were in the 22,000-seat playground of the Piedmont. Shout out Woody Durham. Watching some not all that great hockey, but to see where this franchise has come.
0: Almost 30 years ago, or 30 years ago.
1: Basically 30 years ago. I mean, my oldest son is, that age at the same time the Hurricanes came. But it's one of the uniting things in sports, the only uniting thing we have in sports, because there's Carolina fans, there's Duke fans, there's State fans here, a few Wake, a few ECTC fans.
0: NFL's divided. Pro basketball, huge.
1: Exactly.
0: Hockey's a unifying force.
1: It's the unifying force. So, and hey, I'm kind of hoping for Montreal for my pals Ovius and Gilio and their podcast, because Montreal fans are nuts.
0: They are nuts.
1: But we get a lot of them here. You deal with the Montreal fans all the time on Hatteras Island. They love it when the wind blows because that's where they're at.
2: That's true.
0: The Canes will be in the Eastern Conference Finals. They'll get either Buffalo or Montreal, and trying to win that the Cup, the Stanley Cup, for the first time since 2006.
1: And somehow we need to bring it here. It didn't come in 2006. A photo with the Cape Hatteras Lighthouse. Of course, now it's in the renovation, so it wouldn't be the same. We'll get it.
3: You've got other landmarks they can bring the Stanley Cup to out here, right?
1: Yeah. when they win it. It's not if. When they win it. Someone bring that thing here. I want it on my beach at the Curry Tup Beach Lighthouse because it's red. It's the perfect color.
0: I love it.
1: We want the cup.
0: The cup has some stories. If the cup could talk, maybe some peel-any shrimp or blue crab in the cup here in the months to come. All right, we're going to roundtable this one more time, briefly, please, in our final few minutes. If you would, just give us something that's on the horizon, something you're covering next week or something you're paying attention to. Kareen Saunders, editor, Outer Banks Insider.
2: I chose you first.
0: I'm sorry. Yeah. Bubbles to the top?
2: That's all right. No, there's a lot of things that I'm covering, and I'm blanking right now.
0: We'll circle back.
2: There's a long list.
0: Okay. Sam Walker, what are folks going to read on samwalkerobxnews.com?
1: June 1st. It's the other hurricane season starts. So that's, we start watching the tropics, unfortunately. We'll be the beach nourishment, Nag's Head with the beach nourishment going on. That's kind of a daily thing. It's actually, again, it's kind of cool to watch when it happens, and there's big pipes, and little kids love tractors,
0: they love from a couple miles offshore.
1: Right. Yeah, the sand comes from a couple miles offshore, but they got to pump it on shore. There's always cool things, but that's one of the big things. You're going to have that same thing as well, but I know all three of us are going to be watching this fairy toll. That's going to be the big thing. Yes. Whether fairy toll show up in the
3: budget bill, we don't know yet.
1: Yeah, we don't know. So I know that's one of we're all going to be watching very closely.
0: Joy, what's on tap for you? What's in the queue?
4: Definitely the fairy tolls, definitely beach nourishment, groin repair project, a lot of erosion-centric topics.
0: Colin, last, never least.
3: Yeah, the big question is, do we get any other questions answered about the budget? We will be down at the legislative building next week again, grilling Senate Leader Phil Berger and House Speaker Dustin Hall to give us any more details, whether it be about ferry tolls or any of the other unanswered questions about the budget. We're curious to see what trickles out about this agreement that's maybe going to percolate in the next month or so.
0: All right. We say thank you to our panel for taking us through the hour, getting our listeners in Central North Carolina caught up on some of the pertinent issues here along the Outer Banks. Kareen Saunders is editor at the Outer Banks Insider. Sam Walker is editor-in-chief at samwalkerobxnews.com, also news director at 99.1 The Sound. Joy Crist is editor at Island Free Press. And Colin Campbell is Capital Bureau Chief at WUNC News. Thanks to you as well for engaging with us on our Friday North Carolina Roundup on Due South. This is Due South, a production of WUNC and a broadcast service of the University of North Carolina at Chapel Hill. Our producers are Stacia Brown, Cole Del Charco, and Rachel McCarthy. Rachel Hernandez is our intern. Denarius Thomas is our technical director. Aaron Kiever is the executive producer. Theme music comes from Quilla. For Leonita Inge, my name is Jeff Tiberi. Special thanks to Michael Basnight for hosting us and taking me around the beautiful community of Manio. Until Monday at noon, this is Due South on WUNC News.
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6: 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Sunny this afternoon, highs in the mid-70s in the Piedmont and Sandhills, upper 60s on the coast. Clear tonight with lows in the mid-50s.
7: This is Embodied from PRX and WUNC. I'm Anita Rao. Millions of Americans stutter, but because of stigma and misconceptions, many learn to hide their natural ways of speaking.
8: A lot of people who stutter, myself included, we grow up thinking that stuttering is something that we shouldn't do. We try and conceal stuttering as much as possible.
7: We'll learn about the science of stuttering, how speech patterns affect our social identities, and how stuttering experiences differ around the world. 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
9: Recently, I had heard someone say that I make stuttering the butt of the joke. I totally don't. I really try to stretch it to make people who react to my stutter in weird and strange ways, which is a lot of times, I try to make them the butt of the joke.
7: Those conversations and more just ahead on Embodied.
10: Live from NPR News, I'm Lakshmi Singh. President Trump is returning to the U.S. after completing his state visit to China. Chinese leader Xi Jinping touted Trump's trip as a historic and landmark visit. Trump was the last American president to travel to China. NPR's Jennifer Pack reports that visit was almost 9 years ago.
11: President Xi says China and the U.S. have set a new vision for, quote, a constructive relationship of strategic stability. That refers to President Trump's narrative of great power competition since his first term, according to Wu Xingbo, a leading American studies scholar at Shanghai's Fudan University. He says President Xi and Trump are now setting a new direction, a wish.
12: Both want to have a stable, predictable, and more cooperative relations.
11: He says China sees meetings between leaders as a way to set parameters for further discussions, which is why China has not confirmed any specific deals made yet. Jennifer Pak, NPR News, Beijing.
10: Well, the U.S. and China are competing to advance artificial intelligence. The Trump administration's approach to AI has long been to prioritize innovation. But NPR's Deepa Shivaram says there are signs of a shift to AI safety.
13: Trump and administration officials have been starting to talk more about AI safety for the first time. This comes in part after AI company Anthropic sounded the alarm about its latest model Mythos due to cybersecurity concerns. That sent off a wave of concern about the potential dangers around new AI models. In interviews, administration officials have started to use words they haven't used before, like safety. That was surprising to Kyle Chan, a fellow at the Brookings Institution.
14: It's a dramatic reversal from just a year ago when you could hardly say the word safety in Trump circles.
13: But it's not yet clear if the Trump White House is planning to change anything when it comes to AI regulations. Even if they did, it would likely be small. Any actual regulations would have to come from Congress. Deepa Shivaram, NPR News.
10: Patients will still have access to the abortion pill mifepristone through telemedicine while a dispute over it plays out in the lower courts. Nearly 4 years after the U.S. Supreme Court struck down the 1973 landmark ruling that legalized access to abortion, Yesterday, the conservative-dominated court decided to preserve telemedicine access to the abortion pill. Here's NPR's Selena Simmons-Duffin.
15: They granted an emergency request from two drug makers to put a hold on an appeals court order that would have put new restrictions on access to mifepristone. Specifically, it would have required patients to go in person to a clinic or a doctor's office to receive the medication. So the justices have issued a stay pending appeal in the case so telemedicine access can continue as it has been while this case plays out in the lower courts.
10: That's NPR's Selena Simmons-Duffin reporting. 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
16: This is WUNC News. I'm Naomi Brown. A federal discrimination lawsuit between Reverend William Barber and AMC Theaters has been resolved. Court documents show both sides agreed to dismiss the case, which stemmed from a 2023 incident at a Greenville theater. Theater staff had called the police to remove Barber after he refused to provide a doctor's note to use his own specialized chair for a spinal condition. Part of the resolution includes Barber returning to that same theater this Sunday to host a private movie screening. State lawmakers gave a preview this week of their plan to raise teacher pay. North Carolina recently ranked 46th in average teacher pay, trailing neighboring states. The plan prioritizes raises for teachers early in their careers and seeks to raise beginning teacher pay to be more competitive. But like past teacher pay plans, this one gives smaller raises to veteran teachers and leaves their pay flat for a decade once they reach 15 years in the classroom. Michelle Reed is a veteran teacher in Orange County Schools.
17: It's bittersweet because I don't know that I was expecting a budget to be passed. So again, I'm glad that I'm getting a little bit, but I'm angry that I'm working so hard and pouring into new teachers and they're bringing home more than double extra a month than what I'm going to be bringing home.
16: First-year teachers would see a raise of nearly $700 a month, while most teachers with more than 15 years of experience would get a raise of $300 a month. The 56th annual Bembe Cultural Arts Festival will be held tomorrow in Durham. Rapper Dougie Fresh will headline the event at Rock Quarry Park. The festival is free and includes vendors, kids' activities, and local artists. Sunny today with highs in the upper 70s in the Piedmont and the Sandhills, the upper 60s on the coast. Tonight, mostly clear, lows in the mid-50s. This weekend, sunshine both days, highs in the mid-80s on Saturday, the low 90s on Sunday. It's 71 in the Triangle, 69 in the Triad, 72 in Fayetteville, and 64 on the Outer Banks. 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And thanks to Amy and Nick Penwarden for their leadership gift and support of WUNC News. It's 106.
18: The first time I learned about Joe Biden's stutter was late 2008. I was home in Iowa during my first winter break in college, just in time to experience the wild Iowa caucus season. I didn't see Biden speak myself, but heard about one of his appearances from a friend who offhandedly mentioned noticing a small stutter. Fast forward to 2024, and Biden's stutter became a frequent headline in the presidential campaign. President Trump mocked it, and Biden responded in sometimes contradictory ways. Occasionally, he'd talk about it as something he'd been dealing with his whole life. But more often than not, he'd couch it in the past, as something he once struggled with and later overcame. As we all remember, that presidential cycle quickly devolved into all sorts of other controversies and conversations. But this thread about stuttering always stuck with me. What assumptions do we make about people who stutter? And what if a stutter weren't something you were expected to overcome? This is Embodied. I'm Anita Rao. Millions of Americans stutter, but no two experiences of stuttering are alike. Speech patterns can vary depending on who someone is talking to and the particular context in which they are speaking. The person you're about to meet grew up with a stutter and has spent much of his professional career thinking about how that experience affects how people think about their identity and form relationships. Dr. Derek Daniels is a licensed and certified speech-language pathologist. He's also an associate professor in the Department of Communication Sciences and Disorders at Wayne State University. Hey, Derek, welcome to Embodied.
8: Thank you so much. Thank you so much for having me. I'm glad to be here.
18: So
19: I know that a stutter is a difference in speech pattern where the flow of speech is disrupted, but there's still a lot that we don't know about what's happening in the brain to cause a stutter. Can you give us an overview of what we do understand so far?
8: Yeah, so we do know that stuttering is neurophysiological. So it's a neurophysiological condition. It has genetic contributions. And as you said, it affects a person's speech production such that the person who stutters knows exactly what they want to say. But there are moments where they experience interruptions, such as repeating a sound, repeating a syllable. A person who stutters may prolong or block on sounds. So that's very much a physiological description. But if people who stutter, as they interact with others around them, they may develop certain thoughts and ideas about themselves as communicators. And those could be positive, those could be negative, those could be neutral. It all depends upon their access to knowledge and how much support they have and how they've been reinforced over time. But as you alluded to earlier, stuttering is neurophysiological. And with people who stutter, we do know that the motor regions of the brain, you know, may be less efficient in terms of activating speech. But that's a very, again, small piece of stuttering. Stuttering is many different things in terms of how people experience it.
19: You made such an important distinction there, which is that, you know, for a long time we thought of stuttering as stress-related or having psychological origins. We know now that isn't true. But stress can affect kind of the secondary layer of what the experience of stuttering is like. So talk to us about this and where nerves and anxiety do come into play for the experience of people who stutter.
8: Yeah, so I'll start by saying that there is a stigma towards stuttering in society. So if you look at movies, if you look at TV shows, if you look at the way that stuttering is portrayed, it can be portrayed as something that's comical. It can be portrayed as something that's funny. And those stereotypes affect the kinds of experiences that people who stutter have. And a lot of people who stutter, myself included, we grow up thinking that stuttering is something that we shouldn't do. Mm. We try and conceal stuttering as much as possible because, again, there's a stigma attached to stuttering. And so some of the stereotypes about people who stutter include things like people who stutter are just nervous, or people who stutter might be anxious. And nervousness and anxiety are not the root causes of stuttering. Now, certainly a person who is nervous or a person who has anxiety, you know, certainly it may affect the degree to which a person stutters in a certain situation, but those things aren't the root causes of stuttering. Stuttering isn't caused by being nervous or isn't caused by being anxious.
19: You mentioned developing various kinds of coping mechanisms because of people's reactions. Take me back to your childhood a little bit. I'd love to know what this looked like in terms of your own experience.
8: So in my own experience, when I grew up, no one around me really understood stuttering. It was always, Derek, slow down, just say what you want to say. And the harder I tried to do those things, the more problems I would have. So I grew up and I went all throughout school never understanding what stuttering was. I didn't even know what a speech language pathologist was. Mm-hmm. So my coping strategies were hiding. I would say as little as possible. I wouldn't participate in class. If I thought there was a word that I couldn't say, I would either change it or not say anything. I always tried to get out of classroom presentations. I think I was the king of avoidance and the king of concealment. Because again, I didn't really know anyone else who also stuttered. And there was just a lack of understanding, I think, about stuttering, about what stuttering was. So my main form of coping was just to hide or to avoid. It wasn't until years later when I was in college that I really actually understood stuttering. And I understood that there was a community of people where stuttering was embraced. And so I think that's really where my transformation began, is once I actually learned that stuttering wasn't a bad thing and that it was okay to stutter. And there were other people who stuttered like me.
19: When you met other people who stuttered, talk to me about what that was like for you and what you noticed about kind of the diversity of stuttering experiences through building that community.
8: I think it was just relief, and it was also just, wow, I can't believe all this time there was a community that I wasn't connected with. But I developed a real passion for understanding the experiential side of stuttering, and I developed a passion for understanding diversity within the stuttering community. So I think anytime you grow up with a difference that's not understood, it can cause you to change yourself in many different ways. And so I think once I connected to other people who stutter, and once I allowed myself to stutter, it was a relief, but it was also, I was happy to be able to embrace that part of my identity.
19: So we know that some people grow out of a stutter after they are a kid. Other people have it their whole lives. What do we know about why that is? Why some people stutter for their whole lives and why others grow out of it?
8: You know, again, I think it just has to do with genetics and neurophysiology. You know, for some children, we know from the research that as many as 80% of children outgrow or grow through stuttering. And then there are about approximately 20% who persist, and stuttering becomes something that's chronic, and it can certainly change over time. But for some people, stuttering stays with them, and for some people, they grow out of stuttering. You know, I just think it just has to do with the genetic components and the neurophysiology.
19: So we've talked a little bit about how the way someone stutters can vary depending on where they are and who they're with, how they're responding to, how people are responding to them. And this is something you explore in your research, looking particularly at the experiences of African-American men who stutter. So I'd love to know a bit about that experience, talking to these men about their stuttering experiences and how you heard about the way these experiences change based on who these men are around.
8: Yeah, that was one of my very first research projects that I did. And I was a sociology major when I was in college. So I was really fascinated about learning about race and about class and about gender and about disability and how all of those things interplayed into people's experiences. But stuttering was something I was always curious about because I know in my own experience, I really tried to conceal my stuttering as much as possible. But I know other people who stutter where they stutter, and they stutter openly, and it's something that they're proud of and not ashamed of. So one of the things I was curious about is, does culture play a role? We know that certain cultures and certain communities have ideas about talking, and we know that sometimes disability can be stigmatized in certain cultures and communities. So I specifically wanted to look at African-American men because of my own identity as an African-American man. And I know that growing up, the ideas about what it meant to be a man, for me personally, the ideas were that you were supposed to be strong, you were supposed to be tough, and you were not supposed to show vulnerability. So I think that played into my experience of trying to conceal my stuttering. So I did these interviews with African-American men who stutter, and I just wanted to learn more about their experience of stuttering. And for a few of my participants, they actually confirmed what I was feeling and what I was experiencing. They felt like, you know, there was a stigma attached to stuttering. There's also a stigma attached to being an African-American male. And so they tried as much as possible to conceal their stuttering because, you know, because they experienced multiple stigmas, having to conceal one, they thought would not compound the experience. But that wasn't true for everyone. So, you know, there's certainly diversity within every group. But I did find that for some of the men I talked to, they felt like their identity as a Black man meant that they had to not show vulnerability. And so when they stuttered, they felt like that was sort of a sign of not being a tough person, which is the image that they tried to project. Certainly that's not true of everyone, but I think the culture and the community you grow up in and how they view talking and how they view stuttering can play into a person's experience.
19: I've been talking with Dr. Derek Daniels, a licensed and certified speech-language pathologist, as well as an associate professor in the Department of Communication Sciences and Disorders at Wayne State University. Derek's going to stay with us as we talk about the experiences of stuttering in different cultures. 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
16: 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It's 1:20.
19: This is Embodied, broadcasting from the American Tobacco Historic District. I'm Anita Rao. Stuttering occurs in every culture with spoken language. It affects about 1% of the adult population worldwide. Yet in so many communities, it's considered a source of shame. That was what Jia Bin experienced for the first 30 years of her life. She grew up in a small rural village in the southwest of China where she didn't have access to a community of people who embraced her stutter. Today, she's part of a growing cohort of folks pushing for greater acceptance and education around stuttering. And Jia joins me now. Jia Bin is a doctoral student in speech-language pathology at Michigan State University. Hey, Jia, welcome to Embodied.
22: Thank you so much, Anita, for having me.
19: Still with us is Dr. Derek Daniels. He's a licensed and certified speech-language pathologist and an associate professor in the Department of Communication Sciences and Disorders at Wayne State University. So, Jia, you grew up and spent the first part of your adulthood in China. Take me back to that period and talk a bit about how your stutter was perceived in the communities you lived in.
22: Sure. I can totally, actually, while I was listening to Dr. Daniels, a lot of things he shared resonance with me. That was part of my experience growing up in a village in China. That concealment, that hiding, the shame and the fear around my stuttering. So I have to say that I was in total darkness, just burying myself in that shame, in that isolation. To be more specific, when I was in school, I have to say that there's no support. There's no speech and pathologist in the school system. And back home, like, my parents don't understand why I talk like this. And the only way they responded to me is basically to inflict some pain and thinking if they were harsh on me, my stutter would just go away. And it's like every time I let my stutter out, I just receive this negative reactions from my environment. I basically navigate my first 30 years of life in China by pretending I'm a fluent person. I hide it from every aspect of my life, in school, at work, even in my home life. Like, I was just feel like stuttering is something so shameful. It's the darkest secret, and you should never, ever share that part with other people. You should never, ever let that part out. It's just not my shame. It's my family's shame.
19: There are moments in both of your lives, I know, that led you to kind of shift how you thought about your experience? Derek, you mentioned earlier that moment in college where you learned about speech language pathology and you found that community of other people who stuttered. Ja, you came to the U.S. in 2014 to get your master's degree in education. And as you began to get immersed in stuttering communities in the U.S., I'm curious about some of the things that shifted for you in terms of how you approached your own stutter and that big shift for you.
22: Yeah, for me, like Dr. Daniels mentioned that, like finding that community, that was like my first step to come out of that stuttering closet. So when I first came to the United States, I was in this master's program, and in America, like, you guys have a lot of presentations. It's like you were put in a position that you cannot hide it anymore. I think, like, in a way, I was forced out of my stuttering closet because, like, I have to, like, communicate verbally. So at this grad class, I can still remember, we were doing a presentation. We have a group, and we prepare for that project for like weeks. And the day we presented, I was like the last person to summarize and to present. And that day, my speech, I just couldn't get one word out. Like for 2 minutes, I was like in total blocked and silence. Like entire class were looking at me like, what's going on? Because I never disclosed that I'm a person who stutter. And it just came to that point. I couldn't speak at all. And I almost had an emotional breakdown. And it's like the first time like I was put in this position. It's like you have to face your stuttering. That's like the moment I know that I have to come out of the closet, or like I can't do the work I'm doing. I cannot continue with my education. That's how I start to seek for help. I just use Google, you know, to find stuttering support groups, like stuttering therapy. That's like helped me to come out of that closet. And once I get professional help, and once I get connected to the stuttering community, it's a long process. It's not like, oh, Josh, she lived in this total shame and concealment, and then she just overnight, you know, like be proud of who I am. It took me a long time to do that journey. So and then I want to mention Dr. Daniels. He was actually my professor when I changed my career into speech language pathologist. And he is actually first person I've seen in a authority role speaking in a class. And he is a professor who stutters. So that's like people like him. It's just changed how I view about stuttering and came out of that closet.
19: Derek, I know that you are, you know, you speak publicly in such a wide variety of spaces. You do lectures, you do podcasts, you do academic work. What has it been like for you kind of owning your stutter in that space? How has that evolved for you over time?
8: It's actually been very wonderful. I mean, I always say that, you know, when I was growing up, my greatest sources of shame are now my greatest sources of empowerment. It's very, very empowering for me to be able to stand up and talk and stutter. Because I think you mentioned at the beginning that we're embracing stuttering as a part of diversity, as a part of speech diversity. And I think it's very important for people to understand that and to recognize that diversity. So, you know, I do all things stuttering, as you mentioned. I do podcasts, I teach, I lecture, any topic that involves stuttering, I'm there, because I think it's very important for people to understand and to be educated about stuttering And also to just understand that stuttering is a difference. It's a difference in how one talks, and that difference should be celebrated and recognized like other differences. So it's very nice for me, and it's very empowering for me to be able to say that I'm a person who stutters and to be able to talk and stutter. Because I think it's important for, I think the more differences people are able to see, I think that really helps society. It really helps people to understand that there are people like me and like Ja, who are people who stutter, but it doesn't take away from anything about us.
19: Thinking about a stutter as a type of speech diversity is kind of a distinct approach that more and more people are taking now, but has not been done historically. I'm curious about what it's like for you to talk with parents who may notice a stutter in their kid and are wondering what I should do about it. Should I take them to speech therapy? What's the right way to approach this? I'd love to hear about those conversations.
8: Yeah, certainly. I think when you're working with parents, it's important to help them understand that it's not something they did wrong. So the fact that their child stutters, it's not the fault of the parents. It's nothing they did wrong. You know, it's a difference in how one talks and how one communicates. And we want to help children to be the best talkers and the best communicators that can be. That can and does include stuttering. So, you know, it's all about communication. It's all about having patience. It's about being attentive to what your child is saying. It's about focusing on the content of the message rather than the delivery of the message. We have to really create a space around these children that supports how the children talk. So I think anytime someone perceives that something is not right, anytime, you know, because children can very much perceive when they're doing something that's not acceptable. And when they do that, I think it adds to stigma and it adds to concealment for the child. So, you know, speech therapy for young children can involve lots of different things. And yes, sometimes it can involve helping the child to speak easier if that's the goal. But ultimately, it's about embracing the child for their communication. It's being patient. It's being a good listener. And we want children to grow up and enjoy talking and to enjoy communicating.
19: Ja, you saw a speech therapist for the first time when you came to the U.S. I'd love to know what your intentions were going into that experience and what came out of it for you.
22: Sure. That's a very good question. The purpose of me going to the speech therapy is to, with that mentality, fix me, give me fluency, because back in time, like, I think, like, stuttering is the root of my all suffering. So I have that intention of, you know, going to the speech therapist, basically fix my stuttering, fix my life. Mm. And I remember my first speech language pathologist, Dr. Merson, at the local hospital. He was telling me, "Hey, Ja, there's no cure." Like, what? I came all the way from China and to manage to be here, and this is what you are telling me? What do you mean you cannot fix me? It was a journey to basically change my relationship with my stuttering. And I think what Dr. Merson taught me, or he gives me the tools, like get connected to self-help group. It was the first time I heard that, you know, like, it's okay to stutter. And to me, that's almost like that part I denied in myself was giving the permission that I take that part back. And definitely by the end of the speech therapy with Dr. Merson, I'm still a person who stutters. He didn't fix me. But that's just the beginning of my journey to look at stuttering, like, for the first time. Maybe it's not the root of all your suffering. Maybe it's I place too much power to fluency. So it's just the beginning that I was able to almost like observe my experience in a third person perspective, but not like get drawn in all those like personal emotions. So yeah, so I definitely see saying what I got out of that therapy is to change the perception or change my relationship with my stuttering.
19: That is a big shift. And I know, as you mentioned earlier, it's ongoing. It's not like any of this changes overnight. You have these years of experience and years of memories that you're still working through. But you have been finding ways to try to connect back with communities and folks in China who stutter to kind of connect those two worlds for you. I'd love to know a bit about your experience opening up those spaces for conversation among other Chinese people who stutter and what that's been like.
22: Yeah, I do think that's how I feel to walk into different worlds, because I would say like stuttering is such a stigmatized condition back in China. And when I get tasted the freedom of being, almost giving the permission of being a person who stutters, I want to bring this back to my part of the world. I want to almost like, probably you guys heard about Plato's cave analogy, right? Like,
19: yes.
22: Oh my God, I got out of the cave. I see the light. And I want you to bring you guys out and see the light. Like, it's like, you don't have to be fixed. So it's been a journey. I have to say that. I definitely feel that, you know, I have this mission to basically go back to the culture, which I don't necessarily am a victim, but I was shaped by my culture, like how my stuttering experience was shaped by that culture. Now I have more tools. I have more education and to bring that back. I have to say it's been difficult, but at the same time, I see the hope there, because I think like the Chinese people who stutter, they want the same thing as the American people who stutter. We want acceptance. We want dignity. We want love. We basically want the same thing. But to work through that culture barrier to break that stigma. So it's my life mission, and I'm just started to tackle that thing. It's used to haunt me, but at the same time, I have so much love for the culture I came from too. So
19: that's a beautiful reflection, and for you to be able to hold both of those at once, despite the fact that there is pain there and there's history there, but there's also, it seems like, a lot of joy in thinking about how you can bring these worlds together. And Derek, we don't have that much time left, but I'd love to close with you kind of thinking about how, you know, you really research and think about this intersection of identity and what it means to live in various spaces as someone who stutters. And you have studied the experiences of stuttering for African-American folks, for LGBT folks, and you are also a Black gay man who stutters. And I'm curious about how you exist in all of these identity markers at the same time. I know that you have written that sometimes you have to give yourself some grace when it feels like you're taking a step backwards, because it can be a lot to hold. I'd love to know a little bit more about that. And maybe if you can share an example that comes to mind of giving yourself that grace.
8: Yeah, you know, I think it's just the idea that we are all complex. There's complexity to everyone. And I think it's about, ultimately about affirmation. You know, I think we all want to be affirmed for, who we are, and people who stutter are complex individuals, and we have lots of different identity markers. And so we have to find the spaces that validate and, affirm, those identities. So I think one of the things that I really try to do through my research and through also my public speaking and service is to try and just open up the space for people to be able to talk about who they are. I love to really elevate many different voices of people who stutter, just so we have an understanding that there is complexity with everyone. And I think, you know, I really try and give myself those affirmations. My experience is not everyone's experience, but my experience is a valid experience. No two people who stutter have the same experience, but all of those experiences are legitimate and they are all valid. So I love to do qualitative research because I think it does elevate voices that we haven't traditionally heard, or voices that haven't traditionally been given platforms.
19: Dr. Derek Daniels is a licensed and certified speech language pathologist and associate professor at the Department of Communication Sciences and Disorders at Wayne State University. Derek, thank you so much for the conversation.
8: Thank you. I appreciate it.
19: Also with us has been Ja Bin, a doctoral student in speech language pathology at Michigan State University. Ja will be back with us in a moment, but first we'll meet a comedian who talks about stuttering in her stand-up. That's just ahead on Embodied.

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2: This is Embodied. I'm Anita Rao. Dating can be nerve-wracking and awkward for so many reasons. Having a stutter doesn't have to be one of them.
3: When I first started to date at around age 18, I really worried a lot about how the other person was going to perceive my stuttering and what they would think about it. There were a lot of times that I kind of got the idea, or I felt like somebody that did not like me, or they didn't have romantic interest in me just because of my stuttering. But as my confidence with my voice grew, and I began sort of my journey of self-acceptance with my stuttering, I started to really worry less about what potential romantic partners would think about my stuttering. And now, you know, I'm at a point where I fully allow myself to be myself when I go on dates and when I talk to girls. Oftentimes now, my stuttering is more of a way to show my vulnerability and open up to people about how stuttering has impacted my life growing up. And I realized too that there's a lot of people out there who are genuinely interested in stuttering, and that they want to learn more about it. And that's really helped my relationships grow a lot, and I really couldn't ask for anything more than that.
2: That was Cortland Crane, a 24-year-old speech language pathologist and person who stutters. The experience of dating with a stutter can lead to personal growth, but it can also be a place to find humor. Comedian Nina G is an expert in doing just that. As well as being a comedian, Nina is also the author of Stutterer Interrupted. Nina, welcome to Embodied.
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1: To get on stage for the first time, I hadn't seen anybody who stutters do comedy. So I was like, well, you have to be fluent. You have to be fluent in order to be a stand-up comic. And so the dream just kind of eventually died when I got to be around 17. But then in 2010, I went to a conference for people who stutter. I was 35 at the time. And when I came back from that, I realized how much I had been holding myself back. Like, women are socialized not to take up space. And I think everybody who stutters, we are socialized oftentimes to not take up space. And so it was a double impact as a woman who stutters. And when I left that conference, I just changed a number of things in my life, so many things in my life. And within 6 months after that, I started to do stand-up because I knew it was the thing that I'd wanted to do my whole life. And the reason why I didn't do it was because of my stutter.
2: So before you had that transformative moment at a conference, you were in a 10-year relationship. And I'd love to hear a bit about what you have been uncovering about how the internalized stigma around your stutter informed how you showed up in that relationship in particular.
1: Yeah. So, you know, it's the title of my book is Stutter Interrupted. And when you are a person who stutters, you are interrupted all the time. Like, everybody's trying to fill in words. They think it's helpful. It's not, everybody. Don't fill in our words. It's not helpful. And so what I realized, though, was how much I had been interrupting myself. Mm. I was not saying the things that I wanted to say because I had some guilt around having people sit through my stutter. And in that relationship, and in a lot of relationships I've had, I wasn't making myself heard, and it wasn't necessarily because of the stutter, but it was because I had been used to keeping myself quiet. It was just kind of a global interruption that went beyond my speech.
2: I love that, because you also talk a lot about how being interrupted takes an emotional toll. And I think that's such a powerful way of framing that, because it's all of the kind of like little ways that you feel like parts of you are carved away when people are constantly interrupting you. How did comedy create a space for you to begin to kind of make more noise around that and take up that kind of space that you had wanted to?
1: Yeah, you know, I think the goal of my comedy ever since the beginning is to look at the societal impact of stuttering. And that's not all I do. I mean, I talk about my grandma, and I talk about my family, and I talk about being Italian, and, you know, I talk about all these other things. But when I talk about stuttering, recently, I had heard someone say that I make stuttering the butt of the joke. I totally don't. Mm. I really try to stretch it to make people who react to my stutter in weird and strange ways, which is a lot of times, I try to make them the butt of the joke. Because to me, the problem with having a stutter isn't the stutter, but it's other people's reaction to the stutter, and also the internalized stigma that a lot of us then carry because of that.
2: You also talk really openly in your act about sex and your sense of humor around your own sexual experiences. What's it been like to make that a more prominent part of your comedy?
1: It's so organic to kind of my outlook and my experiences. I mean, I grew up Italian Catholic, so it's not like sex was always very accessible. And, you know, and also with the stutter, when I was in high school, the way that I handled my stutter was to be weird. Mm. I thought, oh, if I'm weird, then I'll stutter less. And it's better to be weird than to be a stutterer. And so now to talk about sex

0: and stuttering, and the response from men especially, it's a lot of fun to just kind of put that stuff back out there. And I'll use one example. I was in a class, and they started to talk about trauma, and they looked at me because they're like, "Oh yeah, you definitely, with that speech, you must be traumatized." And I was like, no, you guys are all wrong." And I went into very much a similar explanation that Dr. Daniels talked about, how it is motor and physiological. And also, when we use a voice, like a funny voice, or when we sing, then we're less likely to s stutter. And my example that I used was Marilyn Monroe. And that's why she talked like this, because you can trick your brain into not stuttering as much. And I did the Marilyn voice for this class. And that's when one of the men in the class said, "Oh, that's very sexy. Maybe you should talk like that all the time." I was like, "No, that's cool. I think that I'd rather stutter. I use, yeah."
1: I'd
0: So,
1: rather sound like myself. Thank you.
0: I'd rather sound like, because, going to a job interview and being like, "I'd really would like that job as an astrophysicist." Like, "Oh no, I don't think it's gonna work." But there is that level of ableism and sexism, and I'm sure for others, a level of racism too, that just comes into play. And I hope to expose that stuff, hopefully, so that it happens less.
1: I hope so too. I'd like to bring Jia Bin back into the conversation. Jia is a doctoral student in speech language pathology at Michigan State University. And Jia, we've been talking about dating and romance and talking to people and flirting and that experience with a stutter. I'm curious about how your approach to relationships is different now than earlier when you were in a very different space and how you thought about your stutter and identity.
2: I think my entire life, I feel wrong to be a woman. I feel wrong to be a person who stutters. I feel wrong to have desires. So my approach to stuttering, to relationship, to sex, to romance, I think they go hand in hand. I feel like when I transform my shame towards my stuttering, I actually change the relationship between me and my body, and my relationships too. I was in a 10-year marriage with my Chinese husband, and he was my first boyfriend, and we got married. So I was viewing myself through a Chinese man's eye, and I was thinking, "Oh, you are a person who stutters. Your price tag is lower than the average girl's." I objectified myself. Yeah, and when I was in that relationship, I feel like this guy is very safe because he adores me more than I adore him. We didn't have this open communication about my stuttering. For the 10 years of marriage, we never had a conversation about how I speak. And he just commented, "Why you cannot talk sometimes?" And I was so ashamed that I was not even able to break that shell and to actually talking about this part of me, not to mention to talk about sex or whatever. It's like that lacking of communication. That's like the core suffering of me being a person who stutters, is that I cannot have that intimacy before when I was in my stuttering closet. And I definitely feel that intimacy comes from authenticity. Intimacy comes from vulnerability. So I am on this journey. I am not there yet, but I definitely know that where I should head to.
1: That's perfect. And this link between authenticity and intimacy is something that you, Nina, talk about in your comedy. You've talked about how dating someone who stuttered really changed the way that you flirted and how you engaged with your body and with intimacy. Talk to me about that and that change you saw in yourself.
0: Yeah, it's like there is and this is a hard thing to say publicly, but yes, Marilyn Monroe, probably one of the most beautiful women on the face of the earth ever, ever, ever, ever, stutters. And we don't get to hear her stutter. And it would have been so nice to have the stutter matched up with this hot woman, because it would have helped the rest of us know that you can be sexy and stutter. It's not something that I ever associated, which is also why in my act, I sometimes say that I'm a sylph, a stutter. I'd like to, because it helps to give us a different perspective of stuttering and attractiveness. And so when I dated a guy who stuttered, it helped to kind of get me past that, and then helped me in subsequent relationships. And I've been married to my husband now for a few years, and we dated for a long time prior. I met him through comedy, because he's also a comic. So he had kind of already been schooled on stuttering from hearing me go up night after night after night after night, and knowing what he could say and what he couldn't say. And, you know, it's weird how the world of comedy for me is the place, like, I am just like everyone else there. And it's probably the only place in my life where I feel that way. When I'm in comedy, everybody knows just to let me talk, and it's a normal piece of who I am.
1: I'd love to end on hearing you talk about community. There's been a lot of conversation in this hour about the role community of other stutterers has played in the lives of everyone we talked to today. You've mentioned that, you know, you thought at one point that you just needed that community at one juncture, and then you were going to kind of move forward and not engage with other folks who stutter as much anymore. Now you have a very different perspective on the role of these long-term relationships. So I'd love to know your outlook on building that community in your life now.
0: You know, it's that community is central to so many things in my life. I mean, I'm working on this movie, on the comedy special, and the director of it is Gina Chin Davis, who is also a woman who stutters. And when I am with people who don't stutter and I interact with them around my art, I don't always trust them. I don't always trust that they are going to do the things that, you know, like treat stuttering in a respectful way. Gina, I totally trust. And that collaboration, I'm so excited about because of that. It's also important that when I have a situation where I'm like, because a lot of times when you stutter, people will look at you funny, or they'll say some weird thing and you'll be like, do they mean that like this or like that or like this or like that? And I have stuttering friends that I can text and call and be like, oh my God, this thing happened. And they'll be like, oh my God, I can't believe that. And then also I have fluent friends who I will text and be like, okay, this thing happened. What do you think? And they will also be empathetic or tell me that I'm being too sensitive, which sometimes I need to hear that too.
1: That was comedian and author of Stutter Interrupted, Nina G. And Ja Bin, a doctoral student in speech-language pathology at Michigan State University. Nina released that special she was just talking about in October 2023. You can find out more information about the special at the website stutterinterrupted.com. And you can learn more about everyone we talked to on the show at our website, embodiedwunc.org. 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Today's episode of Embodied was produced by Kaya Finlay and edited by Amanda Magnus. Jenny Lawson is our technical director, and Skylar Chadwick is our intern. 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I'm Anita Rao.
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4: 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And the Durham Symphony and Maestro William Henry Curry presenting a Spring Pops at Durham Central Park this Sunday, 3 p.m. to celebrate their final event of their 50th anniversary year. No tickets required. DurhamSymphony.org. I'm Naomi Brown. This is WUNC News. It's 2 o'clock.
5: Why are scientists sending tumors into space? I'm Ira Plato, and this is Science Friday. Tumors grow much quicker in weightlessness than they do on Earth.
6: What we see is tripling in size of our tumor organoids in 10 days, when that would take 10 years on the ground to see the same thing.
5: We'll talk about how scientists hope to learn more about this insane growth to fight tumors in people. Plus, meet the composers designing the sounds of your home appliances.
7: You're living with these things. They're like, they need to be your friends. They need to be something that's familiar.
5: Plus, we'll check in on the week's science news, from grid-scale batteries to a global sand shortage. Well, coming up after the break, so stay with us.
8: Live from NPR News, I'm Lakshmi Singh. President Trump is returning home from a high-stakes summit with Chinese leader Xi Jinping. He says both leaders spoke at length about the U.S. war with Iran. They also discussed the U.S. alliance with Taiwan, the self-ruled island China claims as its own territory. Trump said on Air Force One that he's going to think about whether to advance an $11 billion military arms package for Taiwan after meeting with Xi, who oppose any such aid to Taipei. The government of Cuba has freed a prominent political dissident after years in jail. NPR's Ada Peralta reports this came just as the CIA director flew to Havana for talks.
9: Cici Abascal Zamora is a member of the opposition group Ladies in White. She was arrested back in the summer of 2021 when she joined thousands in street protests. Abascal said state security agents gave her a choice. "We'll free you," they said, "but you have to go into exile." Abascal accepted, and on Thursday she flew to Miami. In freedom, she held a press conference. "My heart is in pieces," she said. "It stayed with all my brothers who are still in prison, with those who the government has been unable to silence in their fight against totalitarianism." The U.S. has enacted a de facto oil blockade on Cuba and threatened military action if the government doesn't make fundamental reforms. Ada Peralta, NPR News, Mexico City.
8: Possible challengers to British Prime Minister Keir Starmer's job are emerging following weeks of political upheaval and criticism about U.K. leadership. The United Kingdom has been at odds with its longstanding U.S. ally over the Trump administration's war with Iran, NATO, Ukraine assistance, and tariffs. NPR's Lauren Freyer has more.
10: He's seen as kind of wooden, unable to connect with regular folks, in contrast to the populist, chain-smoking Nigel Farage, who casts himself as a man of the people. And his anti-immigrant party trounced Labour in municipal elections last week. That has sent the political establishment into a frenzy, fearing the same could happen at the national level.
8: NPR's Lauren Freyer. Candidate qualifying closes today in Tennessee for new House districts signed into law last week. Republicans redrew the boundaries to eliminate one safely Democratic district. Here's NPR's Stephen Fowler.
11: The new 9th district stretches from Memphis through rural Tennessee and into the Nashville suburbs. Republicans NPR spoke with argued that's actually more representative of the state's population than packing black voters who overwhelmingly support Democrats into a single Memphis seat. Murray County GOP Chair Jason Gillum.
12: And a lot of people say, well, you know, you're going to have a complete diverse population within that district. Well, that's kind of the way we are here, right, in America. We're a melting pot. We're diverse.
11: Democrats and voting rights groups disagree, and several pending lawsuits argue the lines are illegal. Stephen Fowler, NPR News.
8: This is NPR.
4: This is WUNC News. I'm Naomi Brown.
13: A Wake Forest commissioner has been selected to complete the term of former state senator Terrence Everett. Asif Fatmi will take over Senate District 18, which represents a part of Wake and Granville counties. Former State Senator Everett, who is also an attorney, resigned last month and dropped out of one of this year's most hotly contested legislative races. He states he will focus on voting rights advocacy with the North Carolina Voter Protection Alliances. All U.S. and North Carolina flags will fly half-staff at state facilities today in honor of National Peace Officers Memorial Day. This day recognizes women and men of law enforcement who lost their lives or were injured in the line of duty. Governor Josh Stein has ordered flags to remain half-staff until sunset. As a peak travel season on the Outer Banks approaches, state transportation crews are changing the speed limit today to improve safety along sections of North Carolina Highway 12 and parts of Currituck and Dare counties.
14: Signs will now say 35 miles per hour instead of the off-seasonal speed of 45 miles per hour on NC Highway 12. Areas impacted include portions of Cape Hatteras National Seashore, as well as the tri-villages of Rodanthe, Waves, and Salvo. Off-season speed limits will return on September 15th.
13: Cherise Pickett reporting. Despite some rain that fell recently, it continues to be dry for most areas across central North Carolina. Still, the rain did help some southern counties that were experiencing what's considered exceptional drought, a step above extreme. For now, nearly all of central North Carolina is experiencing severe to extreme drought conditions. That's according to the state drought monitor. The National Weather Service in Raleigh says there is no significant rainfall expected until at least next Thursday. Sunny today with highs in the upper 70s in the Piedmont and the Sandhills, the upper 60s on the coast. Tonight, mostly clear, lows in the mid-50s. This weekend, sunshine both days, highs in the mid-80s on Saturday, the low 90s on Sunday. 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And thanks to Marta Chase and Kikab Castaneda Mendez for their leadership support of WUNC News. It's 2:06.
5: This is Science Friday. I'm Ira Flatow. Later in the hour, what cancer researchers can learn by sending tumors into orbit. And we meet the musicians composing music for household appliances, yes. But first, the rollback of climate protections continues. New York Governor Kathy Hochul has announced that the state is scaling back its climate policies. Back in 2019, New York introduced a series of policies that would cut its carbon emissions by 40% by 2030. Now a new proposal loosens up that mandate. Joining me to talk about this and other environmental stories of the week is Omer Ifan, freelance science reporter based in Washington, D.C. Welcome back, Omer.
15: Hi, Ira. Thanks for having me.
5: You're welcome. Omer, okay, tell me more about these rollbacks. What's changing?
15: Well, as you noted, New York in 2019 put together a pretty ambitious slate of goals. A lot of states did at the time as well, many of those led by Democrats. But in recent years, and particularly over the past year under the Trump administration, we've seen a lot of federal climate policies being rolled back, and that's starting to have some downstream effects on states and affecting their ambitions. Now, on one hand, these federal rollbacks have pushed some states to try to step up their goals and try to make up the shortfall by offering their own incentives. But other states, like New York, are dealing with budget issues and are finding that they don't really have the cash right now to be able to meet the ambitions goals they set from a prior time.
5: So it's not pressure from the administration. It's a economics thing.
15: Yeah, that's right. You know, since 2019, U.S. electricity prices on average have gone up by 27%. And that has a lot of downstream consequences on industry, on household budgets, and so on. And we've also seen the recent wave of inflation, a rise in energy prices, and of course, the supply and demand with electricity production, you know, this big crunch that we're now seeing. Lots of states are eager to have a lot of renewable energy, but they're not so keen on shutting down their existing coal and natural gas-fired power plants. They want all the electricity that they can get. And that means that it's going to be harder for them to meet the climate change goals that they have previously set.
5: Yeah. So is this a telling sign of a bigger issue?
15: I think so. I think we're going to be seeing other states responding in similar ways, kind of softening their targets. The new proposal by Governor Hochul will sort of walk the goalpost back to 2040 rather than 2030, and it's aiming to cut the state's emissions by about 60% by then. It's also implementing a new way of calculating its emissions. They're going to use an average over 100 years rather than 20 years, and this change in calculation brings them already closer to the goalpost by default, and so it means that there's much less of a gap that they have to close.
16: You know, this government slowing down on climate action, it comes like, if you look at what's going on in weather and climate around the world, it comes in at the worst time, doesn't it?
15: Yeah. I mean, I think we are seeing this year that we're already in a record-breaking year. We're less than halfway through 2026, but we've seen a number of temperature records broken around the world. We saw a heat wave in India last month reach 114 degrees. We've seen a fairly warm start to the year through the winter, which means less snowpack in the Western United States and many parts of the world. And we're also seeing the conditions being set up for major wildfires this year. Just this week, we saw wildfires ignite in Florida and Georgia. We've seen wildfires in Africa and Southeast Asia. So a lot of the dials are being turned up, and this year is likely to be the second warmest year, if not the warmest year on record.
16: And not to mention the winter sea ice in the Arctic.
15: Yes, winter sea ice has also reached a record low this year. You know, this is a product of, one, the human-induced climate change, but also due to some of the natural variability, in particular El Nino. El Nino this year has been forecasted to be exceptionally strong, and a strong El Nino pattern in the Pacific Ocean is associated with higher temperatures. So we're seeing human-induced climate change on top of natural variability, leading to this sort of compounding effect that is going to have more significant effects on extreme weather and climate.
16: Yeah. Let's talk about this other environmental crisis happening literally right under our noses. Actually, I should say toes. We are running out of sand. This is becoming a real issue, right?
15: Yeah, it is. You know, sand is actually the second most exploited natural resource by humans after water. Sand is really important to a lot of things that we kind of take for granted. You use sand to make glass. You use sand to make semiconductors. We use sand for building materials, for making concrete. And the United Nations Environment Program recently warned that we're depleting natural stores of sand faster than they can be replenished by natural forces like erosion.
16: Right. So this is not your generic sand we see in sand dunes, right? This is special high quality sand.
15: Well, it could be. The thing is, you know, if you've been to different beaches, you've noticed probably that the sand is a little bit different. In some places it's coarser, yeah. Some places it's finer, it's different colors. And those traits are actually really important to the kinds of things that you can do with sand. So for instance, you know, in the Middle East, they actually import a lot of sand because the kind of sand that they have in sand dunes and in the deserts is not really that good for being used for building materials. And so there are countries that import sand from Australia and so on. And now we're actually depleting our on-land sources of sand and increasingly looking at underwater sources of sand. So dredging the seafloor to try to get and meet the actual demand that we have right now.
16: Yeah, because we have more erosion from bigger storms on the coast and the sand goes away.
15: Yeah, sand also serves an important natural function. It's a buffer against waves, as you noted, against erosion. It can also protect against things like saltwater intrusion in coastal areas. And as we take away some of these natural buffers, we're also setting the stage for these other environmental and ecosystem problems.
16: Yeah, I've heard about people stealing sand. That just sounds crazy. But let's move on, Omer, because I know back in 2022, there was an underwater volcano off the coast of Tonga that erupted. What's new there? Are we learning anything from that now?
15: Yeah, this was the largest volcanic eruption since the 1991 eruption of Mount Pinatubo. And the Tonga volcano was really interesting because it was an underwater volcano. So not only did it inject this huge volume of ash and sulfur and rock particles into the air that we see with a typical volcano, but it also injected a whole lot of water. And it caused a global perturbation in the climate system that scientists are still learning about. And this week, they reported that there was actually a huge influx of methane from this eruption. It released about 330 gigatons. This is a gas that's about 30 times more potent than carbon dioxide when it comes to trapping heat in the atmosphere. But the study showed that the volcano also sort of cleaned up after itself, that even though it injected all this methane, it kind of degraded it very, very, very quickly.
16: How? What was the mechanism there?
15: Well, the scientists are still trying to suss that out, but they think this combination of water plus ash has something to do with it. What they think is going on here is that seawater, you know, has salt in it, sodium chloride,
16: right,
15: and it reacted with some of the compounds in the ash, forming an iron chloride compound that then reacted with sunlight. When sunlight hits that aerosol, it creates free chlorine, and then that chlorine starts reacting with methane, breaking it down into CO2 and water. Scientists figured this out by using satellites to track the plume from the volcano, and they found unusually high levels of formaldehyde. Formaldehyde is sort of an intermediary in this chemical reaction, and it degrades very quickly. And so the fact that they saw so much of this means that this reaction was happening on a large scale very quickly. And now they think that this mechanism might be something that we can use potentially to help clear up our own methane waste, some of our own methane emissions from sources like cattle, from agriculture, from natural gas, and so on.
16: A lesson from a volcano that cleans up after itself. That's really good. And another good climate news, I just heard, I think it was earlier this week, that the automaker Ford just announced that it will build batteries, but not for cars, but for the power grid.
15: Yeah, that's right. You know, Ford says that, you know, they have a lot of experience in mass production and in industrial processes. And they're saying that they're going to leverage this now to make grid scale batteries. This is a really hot industry. We've seen massive growth in the grid scale battery industry, about fivefold over the past 5 years, no end in sight. The demand is massive. So while federal incentives for electric vehicles and electric cars are getting cut back, Ford says that they've actually already invested a great deal on the batteries, and now they can leverage those batteries right in another market. And this is kind of following in the footsteps of Tesla, another automaker that is also developing grid batteries. But it kind of shows that, you know, without federal incentives, that there still is a market for clean energy, that these batteries are actually really useful in a lot of ways.
16: So how does the battery work? I mean, what size is it? Give us a little picture of it.
15: So like imagine a 20-foot shipping container, and they're going to fill that with batteries using a newish chemistry called lithium iron phosphate. This is sort of an evolution from lithium ion. And Ford crucially is saying that they're going to integrate their supply chain. So they're not going to buy the batteries or the cells from a supplier, but they want to make it in the U.S. as much as possible, and they want to take control of the entire supply chain here, and they think they can leverage that to lower costs. And with these containers, you know, you can do a lot of useful things with them. You can use it to stabilize the grid. You can do frequency regulation, which is an important function. You can use it to back up renewable energy and help smooth over power fluctuations. You can use it as emergency backup. And the fact that there's so many different things that you can do with batteries, that's really, really valuable. You know, with the conventional power grid, you pretty much have to use electricity as soon as it's generated. You have to match supply and demand instantaneously. And that's really hard. It's also really expensive. But if you can bank power at scale and save it for later, buy low and sell high, or just use it for a rainy day, that saves a lot of headache. And a lot of power companies, a lot of utilities around the country are realizing the benefits of this, and they can't get batteries fast enough.
16: Mm-hmm. Well, Mary, your last story, and I don't know how to segue to this because it's impossible. It takes place, I can't believe I'm saying this, inside a manta ray's backside. Did I get that right?
15: Yes. We're going to be testing what we can get away with saying on the radio here. But researchers this week have documented this strange phenomenon with remoras and manta rays. Remoras are these fish that sort of stick to larger fish in the ocean, to whales, to sharks, and so on. They have a sucker on their head, and they have sort of a, scientists have thought, along sort of a symbiotic relationship. They help clean up parasites on the animal, but they also have to look out for themselves. And sometimes when they get scared, scientists have found that these remoras will swim up the cloaca of a manta ray. And they've documented this. They have filmed this. You can look up the video online after the show. And they will swim into that for protection. A cloaca is sort of like a multi-purpose orifice. The manta ray uses it to discharge waste, but also uses it for mating. And according to the scientists, the manta ray isn't very happy about this.
16: But it's not.
15: But it's really interesting because, you know, it kind of changes the equation here of the relationship between these two animals. Scientists long thought that this was something mutual, and it seems like this is drifting into a relationship that is almost parasitic. So it's kind of interesting to see this behavior and sort of reframe what the boundaries of this relationship might actually be.
16: I want to thank you for taking time to be with us today, Omer.
15: Yeah, great to be here, Ira. Thanks for having me.
16: Umair Irfan, freelance science reporter based in Washington, D.C. Coming up after the break, blasting tumors into orbit. This is Science Friday from WNYC Studios.

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6: This is Science Friday. I'm Flora Lichtman. 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

0: So I have to ask, you were there during the Antarctic summer, but it is still not warm.
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1: I want to play on all seven continents, and I started the process that year. I played at a peacebuilding conference in Nairobi, Kenya that same year, and then did Antarctica and Australia, New Zealand this year, because previous to 2023, I had already gotten to four continents. So I really only had three left, so I thought, why not go for it?
2: And I believe we have a recording that you played there in Australia that is this work in progress, evolving work that you have rolled some field recordings from Antarctica into. So I'll play just a bit of that here. Mm-hmm.

0: 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For some families, that can lead to some drama. That story is next. 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
4: 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Sunny today with highs in the upper 70s in the Piedmont and the Sandhills, the upper 60s on the coast. Tonight, mostly clear, lows in the mid-50s. It's 350.
0: This is The World. I'm Carolyn Beeler. Parents want what is best for their kids, but what worked for one generation does not always feel right for the next. At Stories from the Stage in Boston, Shweta Bhatt recalled how her being single went over with her parents, who had been successfully matched by their own families.

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2: Some of the deals had like 11 bidders. 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
2: 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Actor and musician Rita Wilson talks about what she learned from her parents. 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
2: 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Mostly clear tonight, lows in the mid-50s. This weekend, sunshine on both days, highs in the mid-80s on Saturday, the low 90s on Sunday. It's 4:50.

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1: In Oregon, there's an unlikely candidate running for governor. 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
1: It is entirely possible that next year's big blockbuster movie could come from a short story somebody posted on Reddit.
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3: 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Mostly clear tonight, lows in the mid-50s. This weekend, sunshine both days, highs in the mid-80s on Saturday, the low 90s on Sunday. It's 77 in the Triangle, 74 in the Triad, 79 in Fayetteville, and 63 on the Outer Banks at 620.

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2: This is Marketplace. I'm Kai Rizdahl. Given what we've seen this week, consumer and wholesale inflation spiking, while at the same time retail sales holding up pretty well, what is playing out in the beer and wine cooler at your local convenience store might perhaps not be surprising. Specifically, not as many alcoholic beverages are being sold. Beer, wine, and liquor down 5.4% year over year in April. That's according to Nielsen IQ. CNBC reports the trend actually got a little worse in early May. That's the shot. Marketplace's Mitchell Hartman has the chaser.
3: With the caveat that beer sales can be volatile month to month, impacted by weather and when holidays fall in addition to inflation, the downtrend lately isn't surprising to beverage analyst Mike Bronstein and Alex Partners.
4: Beer in general has been in structural decline, down year over year for the last several years.
3: Chalk that up to more health-conscious consumers and new alternatives stealing market share, like hard seltzers and cocktails in a can. But Bronstein says soaring gas prices aren't helping.
4: Fuel pricing is really exacerbating trends already in motion.
3: First, consumers are prioritizing everyday necessities over discretionary purchases, says Johnny Sawyer at public opinion firm Ipsos.
5: People are spending more on groceries, like it's beef, it's produce.
3: So, he says,
5: alcohol, if they have to pick somewhere to pull it back, that's probably a place where they start because it's something that they don't need. It's, you know, something that they want.
3: Beer sales are down the most at convenience stores, where the most beer is sold. Traditionally, you've got a driver who steps out of their car to pump gas, steps inside if they've got a minute. Those cases full of cold beer are so inviting. But right now, for cash-strapped consumers, says Chip West at marketing firm RRD,
6: beer is an impulse purchase. When you're outside at the pump, a lot of times you won't even walk into the store because you're so concentrating on, you know, how much am I spending on gas?
3: And it's not just beer sales that are suffering.
6: So they're seeing a decrease in snacks, soda, lottery tickets.
3: Whatever happens with gas prices, the beer industry does have some cause for optimism, says analyst Burkhard Nessen at Rabobank. Because in June, FIFA is coming to town.
7: The World Cup is just going to be a really big deal because it's the playbook they know how to run, right? They know how to sell beer at big events.
3: And he calls this one a Super Bowl that lasts a month. I'm Mitchell Hartman for Marketplace.

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3: 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I'm Naomi Brown. This is WUNC News. It's 7 o'clock.
4: Years ago, back when the movie Schindler's List came out, I was friends with these two missionaries. They worked with Chicago gang kids who they would meet in prison and try to bring to God. Anyway, one day I got a call from them and they just had seen Schindler's List and they wanted to talk about it because, you know, call your Jewish friend. They seen Schindler's List. I was their Jewish friend. Anyway, so we got together and what they said was, first of all, we think we understand you better now thanks to Schindler's List. And I think what that was about was they knew about the Holocaust, of course, before this. But it was more of a kind of a historical fact. Like you read about in a book, the reality of what happened in the Holocaust, I don't think ever had really hit them. You know, the emotional reality of it. It just hadn't hit them in the gut, all those people dying. So we got together and we talked about it. And they said the scene that touched them most was at the end of the film. And maybe you've seen Schindler's List. It's a scene after the war, and it's this rich guy, Schindler, who had been using his money during the war to save Jews from dying in the concentration camps. And he realizes that now that the war is over, he could have saved so many more people. You know, he still had money he hadn't used. He could have saved more people. And there's a scene where he goes from person to person saying stuff like, I could have sold this pin, you know, and saved 2 more Jews. It's gold. Or this car.
5: This car. God would have bought this car. Why did I keep the car? 10 people right there.
4: So we're talking about this scene, and my friends Jane and Glenn, the missionaries, say this thing that totally surprised me. They said, that's us. That's our daily life, that scene. That's our life. This Saturday, for example, Glenn says, he wanted to stay home and watch the ball game on TV, you know, but he thought to himself, no, I got to go out there and I got to save another kid. I got to try to save another kid. You know, I got to go to the jail. I got to go to juvie. And they both said that, okay, at the end of their lives, it's going to be just like that scene in Schindler's List. They're going to go to heaven and they're going to be called to account. And it's going to be all, you know, you took this day off and you pretended to be doing paperwork and you could have been out there saving another kid. Or, you know, you watched the doubleheader with Cincinnati and there was a teenager who was ready to hear your message and come to God. And they were going to be held to account. I think before this conversation, my understanding of Jane and Glenn's life was pretty much exactly like their understanding of the Holocaust. You know, like I understood, like in my head, I understood intellectually that they had given their lives over to serving God. I understood that as a fact. But what it actually meant had not totally penetrated me. Jane and Glenn, my friends, they were like superheroes, you know, they had this incredible power, the power to save somebody, to bring them to God, to turn somebody's life around. And I got to say, I met kids whose lives were completely straightened out because of them. They did a really nice job. They did save kids. And with their great power came great responsibility, a responsibility they tried really, really hard to live up to. Well, today on our radio show, we have other people who feel that same sense of power and responsibility in their daily lives. And I'm not just talking here about judges and doctors and 4-star generals and people who you would expect and hope would feel the burden that comes with that amount of power. I'm talking about normal people, people you might not suspect. Well, from WBEZ Chicago to This American Life, I'm Ira Glass. Our program today, With Great Power. Stay with us.

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1: This American Life. Today's show is a rerun. Act One, objects in side view mirror are truer than they appear. Well, the woman at the center of this next story has the power to change two people's lives and change them in a big way. And what's interesting is, at the height of her power, she doesn't even know she has it. Alex Kotlowitz tells the story.
2: On this one August day in 1979, Carla Dimkoff learned something which shaped the rest of her life and the life of a complete stranger. And the thing about it is, it took 26 years for her to realize that. At the time, Carla was 19 years old. She was living in a trailer home in the small town of White Cloud, Michigan, when her father, James Keller, who lived in Tennessee, showed up unannounced, driving a motorhome. Her father was a bit of a vagabond, someone who lived on the edge. So this surprise visit wasn't all that unusual.
3: He did this all the time. He would basically abandoned my mom, and he would just take off for days at a time, and he would end up wherever he wanted in several different states. And this time he ended back up in Michigan.
2: Carla was kind of at loose ends herself. She'd been raising a daughter alone, and the day her father arrived, Carla had gotten married to a man she'd met just a week before. Her father gave them $20 as a wedding gift and wished them well. Then they went their separate ways for the evening. Carla and her new husband got home around 2 a.m., but her father was still out. He stayed out most of the night.
3: When I got up the next morning, it was fairly early. I want to say between 7 and 9, 10 a.m. He was in the driveway, walked outside, and then I said, hi, where you been? And at some point, he told me he had been at the Lamplight Bar for a little while, and I was kind of puzzled because the bars close at 2:15 or 2:30, and I wondered where he had been the rest of the evening, and I really never got an answer to that.
2: Even stranger was what he was doing in the driveway. He was repairing the side view mirror on his motorhome.
3: It had actually been broken off, and he was putting a whole new mirror on it. And he was just doing it in such a hurry and throwing parts into his vehicle, which I thought was strange. Why throw all the junk when you're 10 feet from a dumpster into the motorhome? And he was in just such a hurry about it. It just struck me odd for a minute. And the next thing I know, he said, well, I'm out of here. And he left. And I didn't speak to him probably for several months to a year.
2: It wasn't just that Carla's father was a drifter. That makes him seem benign. He was, by Carla's recollection, a violent man. Carla remembers once she was slurping while eating spaghetti, and he hurled the table on its side. But it was much worse than that. When Carla turned 11, her mother told her that her father had molested a young girl. Carla tried to protect others in the family, and that brought her into direct conflict with her dad, like one of the times he went after her mother.
3: I stepped into the middle of it, and he punched me in the jaw. And I ended up in the emergency room later that evening.
4: How old were you?
3: Around 16. At that point, I became afraid, physically of my father and emotionally of him, and I was afraid to be alone with him after that.
2: This is all important to know in order to understand what happened next. Shortly after Carla's dad drove out of town, Carla picked up the Times Indicator, the local newspaper, and read that on the very same night her dad didn't come home, just hours before she found him in the driveway fixing his busted side-view mirror, a 19-year-old woman had been killed on a nearby road, a deep gash in her head. In the article, the sheriff said, and I quote, "We assume she was hit by an unknown vehicle, maybe by a mirror or some projection."
3: I just said, oh my God. I had an overwhelming feeling that my father had killed someone. And I just needed to tell what I knew.
2: At first, she went to her minister, who urged her to go to the police, which she did the very next day. She had a friend drive her to the police station in town, where she learned that the detective in charge of the case wasn't in. So she left him a note.
3: This is the letter I wrote to Detective Foster, and it says, "Mr. Foster, I would like to speak with you concerning the death of Christy Ringler. I do not have a car. If you could possibly stop out to my house after 3 p.m. today, it would be greatly appreciated. Thank you, Mrs. Tarrow." That evening, there were two detectives that actually came out. They were dressed in plain clothes. They knocked on the door. They came in. I told them the whole story about my dad had been here. He had been gone all night. Gave them just a little bit of a history of my dad, not a whole lot of history. And they were like, okay, well, we have this information. Thank you. The feeling when they came in the door that they thought they were wasting their time. I don't even think they sat down. They stood there just kind of towering over me. I was clearly intimidated by the whole situation, not really ever dealing with anything like this. And maybe I just made myself sound unsure.
2: See, Carla laid out two possible scenarios for the detectives. One, that her father accidentally struck this girl while driving home from the lamplight bar. That seemed likely given his shattered side-view mirror and his eagerness to get out of town. The other, well, she thought it was possible that her father had killed Christy Ringley on purpose. That knowing her dad, maybe he'd tried to flirt with Christy at the lamplight. That maybe she'd repelled his advances. And that maybe on the way home, he saw her on the road and rammed her with his side-view mirror. Carla now believes, though, that this speculative scenario didn't sit too well with the detectives.
3: They made me feel like a fool, like I had a grudge to grind when I was trying to get my father in trouble or something. And just this poor trailer park person.
4: And were you conscious about living in a trailer, about being poor?
3: Very, very, you know. I knew that wasn't the thing to do. I knew that's not where I wanted to be.
4: So the detectives leave, and you know in your heart of hearts that your dad was somehow involved in this, in the death of this girl. What do you do with that knowledge?
3: I bury it.
2: When she looks back on it, this was the moment of truth. This was her opportunity to act. And she feels like she just gave up without any kind of fight. Carla ordinarily didn't back down easily, but she'd been dismissed often before. In seventh grade, she went to a guidance counselor about her dad's alleged abuse, and all the counselor did was go tell her parents. Then remember the time she ended up in the emergency room? Well, she told a doctor there that her father had punched her. Nothing came of that either. So when the detectives disregarded what she had to say, it felt familiar, like this was how it was always going to be. Her dad would elude any responsibility for what he'd done. She wasn't about to confront her father, who she feared would physically hurt her if she did. And as for the authorities...
3: The thought never occurred to me to go back to the police. I didn't want to feel that feeling again, of the intimidation, of just being dismissed. And that's really a selfish thought now that I think about it.
2: The thing was, though, she couldn't keep it buried, at least emotionally. She thought about it all the time, that her father had in all likelihood, accidentally or purposefully, killed someone, and that she hadn't done enough about it.
3: You know, I had these horrible nightmares that this dead girl was walking down the street trying to chase after me. Her body's all dismembered, and I got the feeling in my dream, God, I sound like a nut, that she was chasing me, and I couldn't ever figure out, why are you chasing me? You know, there's been times where I could not think about it, or I would be a wreck.
4: Can you remember a particular moment?
3: Yeah, I can remember one time driving in the car and just thinking about my life in general and all the things that had gone on, and it always ends up with Christy. And I often thought, I could just stop thinking if I just hit that tree. Just tortured.
5: Taped interview with Larry Pat Sauter, taking place in the Whale County Sheriff's Department. Present at this interview is Larry Pat Sauter, Deputy John Sutton, and Detective Charles Foster. Today's date is 8/27/79. The time is 1500 hours.
2: Carla wasn't the only person damaged by Christy Ringler's death. There was the Ringler family, of course. But there was also someone else, this 27-year-old truck driver named Larry Sauter. The tape you just heard is a tape police interview of Larry, a wiry-built man with a charming smile who liked to party. And while he didn't live in White Cloud, the night of Ringler's death, he had been visiting a friend there.
6: I don't think we drank at his house, if I remember correctly, but we went down to the what they call a lamplight bar, which would have been south of town. And we'd sat there and drank, maybe 3 hours in a bar.
2: Larry met a woman at the lamplight. It was Christy Ringler. They caught each other's eye, and when Larry and his friend went to party down the road, there was Christy as well.
5: And when you got to the house, what happened?
7: And when we got to the house, I went in, Jim went in, and I think I sat around for about 15 minutes. One girl went outside, and I went outside.
6: And she was out sitting on the front steps, and I went out and sat on the front steps, and when we went out into the front of the yard, there was a tree out there, and we were kind of sitting up there by the tree and stuff, and, you know, kind of kissing a little bit, this and that. And then she got up and she walked off and started walking towards town, which would be back north towards White Cloud.
2: Larry, who had a good deal to drink, says he offered to try to find her a ride, but she insisted she'd be all right. The last time Larry saw her, she was walking down the dark two-lane road by herself. 2 days after Ringler's death, the police asked Larry to come down to the station for this questioning. The interview lasted an hour and 15 minutes. Larry didn't bring a lawyer. He didn't feel he had anything to hide.
7: I've got nothing to hide.
5: All right, this tape's going to be terminated at 16:15 and 8:27:79.
6: And then I don't think I heard anything from him for probably 12 and a half years.
2: Larry returned to his life, driving a truck and laying gas pipes. He got married to a woman named Melody, and they thought about starting a family together. Then one day...
6: I went to work, which is November 14th, and it's easy to remember because it was the day before deer season. And they came to work and they said that you're under arrest for open murder. I think that's what it was.
4: Did you know what they were talking about?
6: I had no clue.
2: This was in 1992. Like Larry said, 12 and a half years after Christy Ringler's death, a new sheriff had reopened the case and it quickly got a lot of publicity. Larry, who's quiet and reserved, felt deeply embarrassed.
6: You know, my name was in the paper. My face is in the paper. It's like, oh, my God. I mean, this is humiliation.
4: Had you ever been arrested before?
6: No, sir.
2: But Larry assumed that justice would just find its way. This is Melody, his wife.
3: They offered him a plea bargain for 2 to 5 years if he would admit he did it. And he refused to because he didn't.
2: And did he come to you for advice? Or?
3: I told him, you can't plead guilty to something you didn't do.
2: The prosecutors argued that Larry had bludgeoned Christy Ringler with a pint-sized bottle of Canadian Club whiskey. Their key piece of evidence was the testimony by pathologists that the bottom ridge of the bottle matched Ringler's injuries. At the trial, no mention was made of Carla's note and her subsequent interview with the detectives. The suitors believed the prosecution buried it. Larry was convicted and sentenced to 20 to 60 years.
6: My world just came right out from underneath me. You know, I mean, in total shock. It was a nightmare, straight up nightmare.
2: There is, I suspect, nothing more confounding and debilitating than being sent to prison for something you didn't do. And the years behind bars had their effect on Larry as well as on his wife, Melody. Melody had a car accident after visiting Larry in prison and lost her factory job. She had to move back home with her parents, where she spent most of her time going over and over trial transcripts and police reports. She gave up the idea of ever having children.
3: And I had a hysterectomy while he was in prison.
2: So you gave that up as well?
3: Yeah.
2: And in the years Larry was in prison, he struggled to sustain himself too. One of the ways he did that was to build these meticulously constructed Western scenes out of toothpicks. Log cabins, churches, saloons, covered bridges. He trimmed the toothpicks, sometimes 2,500 of them for one model, with a nail clipper so that they fit together with glue like cut logs. The hours upon hours spent constructing them helped keep his mind off his case.
6: Over the years, Alex, I'll tell you what, I mean, yes, I was very, very bitter in there, but, you know, I just try and say to myself, you know, just, you know, let it go and take one day at a time.
2: Larry and Melody believe there had to be someone out there with some knowledge about what happened that night. And so Melody, along with Larry's sister, searched and searched and searched.
3: We made trips to look for people. We went to Newaygo County when people told us we were crazy, we could get killed. And we interviewed people, we talked to people, we did everything we could to try to, you know, find out what really happened to this girl.
2: Of course, the person they were looking for was Carla, but they didn't know she even existed. And Carla was completely unaware of them as well. In the 26 years since Christy Ringler's death, Carla had gotten divorced and remarried to a college professor. She now lived a comfortable life outside Grand Rapids in a spacious A-frame home on 5 acres of land. Her father had died in 1999, and all she could think about afterwards was he'd gotten away with it, completely, and that tore at her. And then one day in January of last year, she picked up a newspaper and read for the very first time about Larry Souter. Melody, Larry's wife, had convinced John Smetanka, a former prosecutor, to take Larry's case. A medical examiner who had testified at Larry's trial now believed it was unlikely Ringler's wounds were caused by a whiskey bottle.
8: I was sitting in here in this living room, and my husband was in the TV room, and I read this article about Christy Ringler. And I'm like, oh my God, someone has been convicted of this. I'm telling you, I literally just about fell on the floor.
2: At that moment, it hit Carla. Because she had held on to this knowledge about her father's probable involvement in Christy Ringler's death, someone had been sent to prison. The very next morning, she called Larry's lawyer and spoke with his associate.
8: I said to her, you might think I'm a crazy woman or something, because I'm sure you don't get these phone calls all the time, but I know this Larry Souter story that you're working on, and I reported that my dad killed that girl.
2: They did, in fact, worry she might be a crazy person. No one had ever seen anything from the police indicating that they'd interviewed Carla. So the attorneys quickly filed a Freedom of Information Act request, and in a stack of police reports they received, they found the very note that Carla had left for Detective Foster, as well as half a page of nearly indecipherable notes the detectives took from an apparent phone interview with her father. One thing led to another, and within 2 months, Larry Souter got word that the authorities finally believed him. His conviction was vacated, and after 13 years and 18 days in prison, on April 1st of last year, he walked out a free man. Carla at first asked the attorneys to keep her identity hidden, though that was impossible because it was such a public case. Mostly, she felt she had completely failed this man, this stranger, Larry Souter.
3: I cried for a long time. Weeks.
2: About 2 months after being released from prison, Larry told his lawyer that he wanted to meet Carla. So they agreed to have lunch at a local Applebee's, and Carla prepared herself for Larry's fury.
3: My husband literally had to help me out of the car. I was trembling so much. And I knew who he was right away when we walked in. And we just both kind of collapsed in tears. And I wasn't sure why he was crying, but I was just so overwhelmed with guilt that I could hardly look at him.
2: On a recent afternoon, Larry came by to see Carla. Somewhat surprisingly, they've become friends. And in an odd twist of fate, they're both battling cancer and have helped each other out during their respective treatments. On this rainy afternoon, the two stood in the kitchen in a tight embrace. And as they held each other, Carla became overwhelmed with guilt and began to cry.
6: It's going to be all right.
3: I'm so sorry. I'm so sorry.
2: Carla can't help herself. Whenever she sees Larry, she breaks down and apologizes. There was even a period of 2 months when Carla wouldn't return Larry's phone calls.
3: Because you can only apologize so many times and felt the need to do it all the time.
4: I just seem like you're awfully hard on yourself. I mean, you've righted something. You gave somebody his freedom.
3: I didn't give Larry his freedom. What he didn't do gave him his freedom. And if I was going to give him his freedom, I would have given it to him 13 years ago. And I didn't do that, and that's where I failed.
4: But I think you've been so hard on yourself. You didn't know he was there.
3: No, but I knew what the right thing at the moment was. You know, in my heart of hearts, I knew what was happening, and I just let it go. And I don't understand a person that can do that.
2: Here's the strange thing about all this. In certain ways, all of this has been harder for Carla to handle than for Larry. Sometimes you happen upon a moment, you witness something on the street. Let's say a man threatening a woman or a parent hitting a child. And the fate of a complete stranger rests on how you handle things. And you feel powerless to do anything, so you turn your head, you walk away, or, as in Carla's case, you try to do something but not forcefully enough. Then you resume your life, though those moments stay with you. Well, imagine if you got a second chance. Carla did, and she paid a price for getting a second shot at it. Now she's even more tormented, because it really has sunk in, the kind of power she held 26 years earlier. And so she feels ashamed. Larry, though, sees it all quite differently.
6: She's my angel.
3: That's what he calls me, his angel. Matter of fact, he brought me a gift a couple of weeks ago, and it's a lawn ornament, and it has
6: a couple angels
3: on it, and it lights up at night. I want you to know I go out in the middle of the night when I can't sleep and I look at it.
2: While Carla spends sleepless nights staring at her angels, remembering the past, Larry's trying to forget. Right after he got released, he and Melody built a bonfire to burn all the clothes and letters associated with his time in prison. Not long ago, as a gift, Larry gave one of his toothpick constructions to Carla. She has it displayed in her living room. It's a log cabin with a chimney built with pebbles Larry collected from the prison yard. This, of course, is what Larry did to forget. But now Carla has it as a constant reminder.
1: Alex Kotlowitz is the author of several books, most recently An American Summer. Today's show, like I said earlier, is a rerun from years ago. Carla died from breast cancer in 2008. Coming up, a family wishes for years to get the power to defend themselves against a dangerous neighbor. And then they get it, and they have to decide if they want to use it. That's in a minute on Chicago Public Radio when our program continues.
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1: This American Life, I'm Ira Glass. If you're going to program, of course, we choose a theme, bring you a variety of different kinds of stories on that theme. Today's show, With Great Power. Stories about ordinary people who find themselves with the superhero's dilemma. With great power comes great responsibility. We've arrived at Act 2 of our show. Act 2, Unwelcome Wagon. There's a kind of a power that only means something if you don't use it. Like, for example, threatening to use a nuclear weapon. This story is about something like that. Except, instead of taking place in the desolate borders of rival nations who hate and fear each other, it occurs entirely on a quiet street in the suburbs, between next-door neighbors. We've changed the names of everybody who you're going to hear from in this story. As we go along, you'll see why. It begins years ago with a woman who we're going to call Betty and her husband when they decided to move from the inner city to a quiet suburban neighborhood. Their kids were young. At first, it was great. But then their next-door neighbor decided he was going to build a fence on what he thought was the property line.
9: And he kept saying, I know where the property line is. I've lived here 12 years, and I'm putting my fence on it. And my husband said, well, we should get a survey because our deed doesn't show it there.
10: So we asked him to do a survey, and he refused.
1: This is Betty's daughter, who's now all grown up, who we'll call Julia.
10: So we had a survey done anyway.
1: Of all things, the survey gave even more land to the neighbor than he thought he'd had, which you would think would have made him happy. But in fact, Betty and Julia say, it just made him mad, because he had not waited for the survey to start building this fence. And now, thanks to the survey that he had not wanted, his yard was actually bigger, and he had to move the fence.
9: He was very angry, and he was going to sue us because he said we made him put his fence in the wrong place. It all started from that.
1: And so how much of the fight was actually about the property and how much was it that he just didn't like the look of you, you know?
9: I'm guessing about 10% about the property, 90% didn't like us. The word that they used often about us, and he very often, was, you people ain't from here. We were just different, I guess, than...
10: We were liberals.
9: Yeah, we were liberals. We looked different. We acted different.
1: After that, things started happening. And they started small. One night, Betty was on the phone, and she looked out the window towards the neighbor's yard. Each of the two houses had a long driveway coming back from the road, and the two driveways were nearly side by side. The neighbor's truck was in his driveway, near the two houses.
9: I could see cigarettes being relit out in his vehicle, and I realized that he sat in his vehicle and watched us.
10: So he watched us for hours into our living room, which had these big picture windows.
9: And I can't think of anything more boring than watching us, but he did.
10: Especially after we got cable.
9: That was the beginning.
1: Wait, so he would just sit there for hours? You guys are like coming in and out of the family room with a bowl of popcorn, and you sit in front of the TV and like, that's what
9: exactly.
1: He's like. Wow.
9: And we didn't go to anybody because, you know, he can sit out in his truck if he wants to. It's a little strange.
1: At first I figured he would just lose interest and stop, but he didn't stop. Other things started happening. They got crank calls. For a while, every time they sat down to dinner, they got a call. Their license plate disappeared. The lights outside their house were shot out with a BB gun. They called the cops, only to be told that if they wanted to build a case, they needed to capture the crimes on videotape, which they tried to do. And more interested than anything else, every time they left the house, it seemed like the neighbor was waiting for them.
10: We could not go outside without some interaction, without him yelling or insulting us in some way.
1: And what would he yell?
9: Oh, well, to me, it was always the same.
1: Okay, I'm just going to stop the tape right there. For a quick warning to listeners, a nice Southern lady is about to get a little salty.
9: Oh, well, to me, it was always the same. Get your ugly old ass out of here, you ugly old bitch. You old bitch shouldn't be on this earth. To my husband, it would be, you ain't no man. There's nothing to you. You're worthless. You let your wife wear the pants in the family.
10: And he sat there with popcorn, watching us and mocking us and saying, oh, y'all are putting on a big show. You know, y'all want some popcorn? And offered it to my dad.
1: Wait, and what were you all doing?
10: Just going into the garage, maybe to get a bike or to get some old furniture out from storage.
1: It's such a commitment to messing with you.
9: Yes, exactly. It was his life.
1: One morning they woke up to find this neighborly greeting. The words bitch and whore literally carved into their lawn in giant block letters. One set was up by the house. The other set down by the curb.
9: And they were done with some type of very strong weed killer.
10: That would last a year.
9: Yeah, we would either have to have them dug out and dig down like 2 feet or... they were going to be there for a year.
1: And
9: they were there for a year.
1: and so people would drive by your house for a year and the word whore would be down on the lawn?
10: The bus would pick me up for school in eighth grade and it would be there. No one would say anything, though.
9: There was also a picture we interpreted to be of a dog doing an obscene act with a woman.
1: Wait, you mean he drew it on the lawn?
9: With the weed killer, yes.
1: A dog and a woman?
9: It was good enough that neighbors knew what it was.
1: And did you have the feeling that the entire neighborhood was against you?
10: Yes.
9: Yes.
1: Really? Like everybody sided with him?
9: I don't know that I would go so far to say they sided with him, but more the feeling that you've stirred up something in the neighborhood that we didn't want stirred up.
10: That we set him off somehow, and that it was our fault.
1: They have other stories. The neighbor would play chicken with their car. He'd point his headlights into their house for hours, flash them on and off. When they went away on vacation, he would drive under their lawn, spin the tires. When Julia's little brother went out on his bike, the neighbor would get on a bike himself sometimes and circle the little brother and lunge at him so he would fall off. He was only 8. It was strange, they say, to feel that somebody hated them so much. At some point, he started going after your pets?
10: Yeah. I had a little black cat named Phoenix. And he killed it.
1: He killed it?
9: One day, we found Phoenix beside the fence, but just pushed through the bottom of the fence on our property. And if you looked across his driveway at the end of his house, there was a big metal baseball bat leaning against the house. Well, by that time we had attorneys, and they said, take the cat and have it autopsied. And we did, and it had been killed by a blow, 2 blows. to it. But that was a part of him. He not only killed the cat, but he wanted you to know how he did it. And by leaving the bat, we knew what happened.
10: He had left it out by the driveway for me to find while I waited for the school bus, but it was a snow day that day. So my parents were the ones who found it.
1: And so did you not find out about it for years later?
10: I just knew he died.
9: We just couldn't tell her.
1: They thought about moving. They even put their house on the market. After the words bitch and whore had grown back in the lawn, of course. But the economy wasn't so great, and the house didn't sell. So they stayed, vowing not to let the neighbor get to them. This wasn't easy. By now they were in the middle of basically an all-out war. There were restraining orders and counter-restraining orders and court charges and counter-charges. By this time, both sides were videotaping each other, Betty and her husband trying over and over to get some proof that would finally incriminate the neighbor and stop him, and never getting it. So that's how it went, for over 2 years. And then, a fateful pile of garbage was dumped into the lawn. A pile of garbage that was actually able to change the balance of power, giving Julia and Betty and their family both great power and great responsibility. The neighbor had thrown trash on the property before, mostly little things, cans, cigarette butts, nothing interesting, nothing useful.
9: But one day we went out and there was a whole lot of stuff. It was papers, letters, bank statements, mortgage. It had everything about them. That series of numbers that, you know, makes us the person we are in America.
1: You mean Social Security number?
9: His Social Security number, yes. He and his wife's. I always suspected it was maybe the wife got mad at him or one of the daughters because they were adult, young women.
1: Mm-hmm.
9: And actually in that pile of stuff were letters from the daughters saying, oh, Mom, why don't, you know, sort of like Daddy's terrible and you're good, and personal things as well as business type things.
1: I mean, you photocopied a few of these and sent them to us. I have to say, hold on, I have them here. They're so unbelievably personal. It's you feel embarrassed to read them.
9: You do.
1: Yeah.
9: You do.
1: I mean, one of them, you know, starts with a sort of caveat. I hope you never read this letter because if you do, it means that, you know, things are just very bad between us. And, you know, another one of the daughters sort of says, like, well, I'm writing this letter while you and Dad are fighting over some silly stuff. And you just, it's so heartbreaking.
10: Right. It is.
9: It is. He was so mean, and that showed what his family thought of him, how he had raised him to be, what his wife thought of him. You know, we were a family that loved each other. We had dinner together and, you know.
1: Yeah.
9: We still laughed and had fun.
1: So suddenly you guys had his Social Security number and all these bank numbers and all that. And you've saved it?
9: Yes, we have.
10: We have a briefcase, and it's our little treasure chest.
1: So really, suddenly you had like a tremendous leverage over him. I mean, you could really do some damage. Did you think about it?
9: Oh, yes. We talked about it.
1: What did you think about doing?
9: Oh, closing up his business and bank account.
10: Posting all his information in some truck stop or in many truck stops across the Southeast so that somebody could steal it.
1: Just like posting his Social Security number.
9: Yeah.
10: Right.
9: Making him a child porn person so he could never live anywhere comfortable again.
10: Put him on a sex offender list, you know.
1: Mm-hmm.
10: Contribute to Hezbollah.
1: Mm-hmm.
10: He could join NAMBLA.
9: Any of those type things would be good.
1: I love the joy in your voice as you're saying these words.
10: Yeah.
1: So now they had great power to mess with their neighbor, to punish their neighbor. He would never know what hit him. He would have no idea it was them. And despite what were, I have to say, clearly hours and hours that they spent talking about their revenge fantasies, they held their fire. They showed restraint.
9: We had the thoughts, but we never did anything.
1: Oh, wow. So it was just nice to hold on to them in the special briefcase as a sort of secret weapon.
9: Yes.
10: It's like we have a little piece of him in this briefcase.
9: Hmm. And at any time, we could do something with it.
1: Well, in a way, then the main thing that finding all these papers that it gives you, it's like a gift because it helps with the one thing you've got, which is being able to fantasize about revenge.
9: Right. That's true. And if we ever used it, that would be gone. I mean, if we put it out in the truck stop or did something on the internet, that would be gone. We'd have done our thing. And, you know, we still can fantasize.
1: Yeah. Yeah.
10: But it would be different if we didn't have these things because, you know, saying if you have no power, then not using power means nothing. But we have the power to do something, but we choose not to. I don't know. It gives us control over him and control over him in a way we never had when he was tormenting us.
1: Eventually, the neighbor moved away, stopping back to harass them only occasionally. Julia and Betty and their family moved later. But after all these years, they've kept that briefcase full of papers. You never know when it is that you're going to need your secret superpower. Act 3, Waiting for Joe. Well, in this act, we make a little shift. This is going to be a story about somebody with great power, but the story is going to be told from the point of view of the powerless. When you're powerless, you spend a lot of time speculating about those above you. Much more than the other way around, I think. The people above us, they do not care. They don't notice you and me. Not in the same way. But we think a lot about them. Our parents, our bosses' bosses, the people who run our government, the people who run the big companies that shape our daily lives. What is going through their heads, we think? Why are they acting this way? And there's one figure, I think, that we wonder about more than any other. Shlomo Auslander grew up in a place consumed with these particular questions and has this story.
11: In the beginning, he was always on time. But it had been a long time since the beginning, longer than either Donut or Danish could remember. "I don't get it," complained Danish. "Isn't it time?" "It's time," answered Donut. "It feels like it's time." "It's time." Danish paced anxiously back and forth. Of course it was time. He knew it was time. He didn't need Donut to tell him that it was time. "So where is he then?" asked Danish. "If it's time, then where is he? I don't understand. Either he knows that it's time or he doesn't. Does he know that it's time?" Donut sat curled up inside their cold, empty feeding bowl, focused intently on the doorknob of the apartment front door, believing with all of his heart that at any moment the doorknob would turn, the door would open, and Joe would appear. "We cannot pretend to think that we know what Joe knows and what Joe doesn't know," pronounced Donut with a sharp twitch of his nose. "We must only believe with all our heart that Joe knows." "I bet he doesn't know," said Danish. He rose up on his hind legs and flailed uselessly at the glass walls until he became exhausted. Breathing heavily, he lumbered over to the water bottle that hung in the far corner and drew a few drops into his mouth.
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1: Do bees not build hives? It is not what we build that makes us unique. It is what we believe. It is that we believe at all. Doubt, my dear Danish, is no great achievement. It is faith that sets us apart. Besides, added Donut, he left his wallet on the front table. He's got to come back. He did? Asked Danish. He stood up on his back legs and squinted through the glass. Where? Donut walked over and stood beside Danish. There, on the table. Where? There. That? Yes. That's not a wallet, you idiot. Of course it's a wallet. It's a book, said Danish. It's not a book. Sure it is, said Danish. I can read the spine. Along Came a Spider by James Patterson. He dropped down and shook his head. Oh, no, he does not. Donut squinted a moment longer. Damn, it was a paperback. Why would Joe abandon them? Why would he leave a sign for them right there on the foyer table and then make it not a sign? And why James Patterson? What did it all mean? He does not read James freaking Patterson, cried Danish. Our salvation, our provider. We must be out of our minds. It's a test, Donut said as he curled back up in his bed. He's testing our faith. Danish stood on his hind legs and flailed uselessly at the glass wall until he became exhausted. He took a drink of water, climbed up into the plastic treehouse, and curled into a tight, angry ball. I happen to find Patterson thought-provoking and suspenseful, Donut said after a moment. You what? Asked Danish. Did you just say you find James Patterson thought-provoking and suspenseful? Jesus Christ, open your eyes, Donut. Don't you see what he's doing to us? Holding our food over our heads like this? Dangling our fate before us like a banana raisin nut bar tied to the end of a stick? Look at you, Donut. Are you so desperate to believe that you're actually defending James Patterson? I thought Cat and Mouse was a taut psychological thriller, said Donut. Oh, bite me, said Danish. Donut closed his eyes. Hunger stabbed sharply at his stomach, but he would never admit it to Danish. Where the hell was Joe? Danish rummaged frantically through the seed shells and shavings that covered the floor of their transparent little world. He isn't coming, he said, looking for even a sliver of a husk of a shell of a seed. He isn't coming. Donut nestled deeper into his bed, eyes shut tight in fervent concentration. May he who has fed us yesterday, he prayed, feed us again today and tomorrow and forever. Amen. Yes, Danish suddenly shouted. Yaha! He pulled a brown chunk of apple from beneath a small mound at the back of the cage and raised it victoriously overhead. Without even stopping to knock off the stray bits of cedar and pine needle that stuck to its sides, Danish opened his mouth wide and dropped it in. He made quite a show of chewing it, mmming and ohing and aahing, finally swallowing it with a loud, dramatic gulp. He smiled, patted his stomach, and burped, a deep, long belch of satisfaction. He washed it down with a few drops of water and slid down to the floor with a contented sigh. Donut watched Danish, a sour mix of jealousy and disdain on his face. His stomach groaned. Where the hell was Joe? Donut stood up and stomped over to Danish, who looked up at him lazily. Well, demanded Donut. Well, what? Well, maybe you could give a little thanks, said Donut. Thanks, asked Danish. To who? To Joe, Danish, to Joe. For what? For the apple he gave you. The apple he gave me, asked Danish. I found that apple myself. Do you think the apple just grew there? Donut shouted. How did the apple get there, Danish? We searched this cage 1,000 times and never found a thing. That apple was a miracle, a gift. Joe heard my prayers, and he brought forth upon this cage a holy apple.

0: apple. His stomach grumbled. 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Except, Donut, that you didn't get any food. You asked, I received. Seems like a strange system to me. He sucked a piece of apple rind out from between his teeth. Not that I'm complaining. You know what, next time why don't you ask him for a carrot? I simply must start getting more fiber. Joe grants food to those who need it most, replied Donut bitterly. Danish tired quickly of Donut's lectures, particularly when he was hungry, which he suddenly was. Again. He got back up and began searching again through the rough cedar chips that covered the floor. Donut dragged himself wearily back to bed. The miracle of the apple had made him ravenous. Donut would never admit it. He was ashamed to even think it. But lately, he'd begun to doubt. Lately, Joe and his mysterious ways were beginning to tick him off. It was the same thing with him every damn day. Begging, thanks, begging. Verse, chorus, verse. Why me? Wondered Donut. It must have been his own fault. He must have sinned. He must have angered Joe. Just last week, he had questioned why their litter wasn't changed more frequently. Perhaps there's a cedar shortage, he'd asked Danish sarcastically. It is a hardwood, you know. He had even complained aloud that their cage was too small. The chutzpah. He was ashamed of himself. No wonder there wasn't any food. Why should Joe give him anything more if he couldn't appreciate what he had already been given? Donut closed his eyes and silently thanked Joe for starving him in order to show him the error of his ways. Forgive me, he prayed. Danish, meanwhile, was going mad. He'd been tricked. Tricked by Joe. He was even hungrier now than he'd been before he'd eaten Joe's cursed apple. Oh, yes, very good, Joe. Yes, quite witty, shouted Danish. Well done, old boy. Touché. Danish stood on his hind legs and flailed uselessly at the glass walls until he became exhausted. Donut prayed. And behold, suddenly, the doorknob did turn. The apartment door did open. And Joe did appear. Danish peed in excitement. Donut crapped in fear. Joe was thin and pale, and he wore a rumpled brown suit. The badge hanging from his chest pocket read, Mailroom. There was a woman with him, too, a woman Danish and Donut had never seen before. She had thin hair and thick glasses, and she and Joe wrestled their way through the doorway as one, groping and feeling and rubbing each other as if each had somehow lost the keys in the other's pants pockets. Joe groaned and tore open her blouse. Danish and Donut pressed their noses to the glass. There better be apples in there, said Danish. Forgive me, Joe, for doubting you, prayed Donut. Joe lifted the woman into his arms. To hell with dinner, he whispered. She threw her head back and laughed, and as they headed down the hallway toward his bedroom, Joe switched the living room lights off with his elbow. Darkness. Donut looked at Danish. Danish looked at Donut. We have brought this upon ourselves, said Donut. Danish stood on his hind legs and flailed uselessly at the glass walls until he became exhausted. Donut prayed.
1: Shalom, Ausländer. His story, Waiting for Joe, is from his collection, Beware of God. His most recent book is Fe, a memoir.

0: Our program is produced today by Elise Spiegel and myself. 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Thanks, as always, to our program's co-founder, Mr. Tori Malatia, who wanders into the studio while we're on the air, hands full of snacks.
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0: 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Freddie Jenkins in with music for you on this Friday night. Thank you very much for listening. Hope you can stick around. We'll continue with music until midnight tonight, the first of three evenings of Backporch Music here on North Carolina Public Radio. The mix of usual acoustic selections, music new and old to share over the course of this Friday evening's program. Thank you very much for listening. Thank you very much for joining me on this Friday night. And we'll get underway with the music on this Friday evening once we have a break here for a news update from NPR.
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2: Live from NPR News in Washington, I'm Janine Herbst. The Supreme Court late today rejected Virginia's request to use a new congressional map that favored Democrats in all but one of the state's congressional seats. The map, which was approved by the state's voters, was a key part of the effort by Democrats to counter a Republican wave of redistricting set off by President Trump and a Supreme Court decision that largely gutted the last remaining provision of the landmark Voting Rights Act. NPR's Nina Totenberg has more.
3: The new map was approved by Virginia voters in an April referendum, but the state Supreme Court, by a 4-3 vote, invalidated the referendum because the court said state legislators had failed to follow the proper procedures under the state constitution. Virginia Democrats and the state attorney general appealed to the Supreme Court, contending that the state court decision overrode the will of the people. But in a one-sentence order, the High Court refused, without explanation, to intervene in the case. Nina Totenberg, NPR News, Washington.
2: Democratic Congressman Steve Cohen is ending his reelection bid after Tennessee Republicans approved mid-decade redistricting pushed by President Trump. Mariana Bacallao of member station WPLN reports.
4: The new congressional map splits Cohen's home city of Memphis into three different districts. Tennessee's 9th congressional district, which Cohen has represented for nearly 20 years, now stretches 300 miles from Memphis to the edge of Nashville. Cohen is suing to block the redistricting plan, but a federal judge has allowed the map to go into effect while multiple legal challenges go forward. Cohen says he would rejoin the race if the map were struck down in court. In the meantime, more state lawmakers from both sides of the aisle have joined the race. For NPR News, I'm Mariana Bacallao in Nashville.
2: Ukraine's president and a top